0: You know, cities and provinces are always bailing out sports teams.
1: Don't forget the timber and automobile industry.
2: Along with the Canadian tobacco cartel.
0: Boy, it really makes me furious when I think about, you know, all those fat cats who have it made and who don't give a damn about how their neighbors live.
1: Don't be that hard on yourself, Tom. It's just human nature.
2: Coffee?
1: You can even pay for the coffee if it will make you feel better.
0: Jasper, I wasn't talking about myself. Here.
1: But Tom, what about your culpability in the social sag of the working poor and the leisure class?
2: Ask yourself, what would Thorsten Veblen say?
0: From Blossom, Alberta, it's the Dead Dog Cafe Comedy Hour.
1: Of course, Tom would probably prefer to quote Adam Smith's The Wealth of Nations.
0: With your host, Jasper Friendly Bear.
2: Of course, those two books are a little out of date.
0: And Gracie Heavyhand.
1: We could always read a few excerpts from Linda McQuigg's Killing the Hippo, just to complicate the discussion.
0: And Tom King?
2: And finish with a selection from Milton Friedman's monologues, thus maintaining the obligatory range of contradictory opinions.
0: Can we start the show?
1: Entoy tau kipats kamachita.
2: Ha, kamachita na wituke.
1: Hamaka. Sure, Tom. So, who are our guests?
0: Well, how about we try that idea of mine?
1: Which idea was that?
2: There haven't been many to choose from.
0: Well, you remember, I was going to put the names and phone numbers of famous Indians into a box, and then whenever we needed a guest, we can just reach in and draw a name.
1: You got the box?
0: Well, right here. So who wants to do it?
1: Hostess Cupcakes. Tom, are Hostess Cupcakes a Canadian product?
0: I don't think so. Why?
2: I'm not putting my hand in that box.
0: Gracie, it's an empty box.
1: So, what happened to the cupcakes?
0: What?
2: I'll bet he ate them all and didn't save any for us.
1: Tom wouldn't do that, would you, Tom?
0: Oh, no!
2: I don't know. He looks as if he's had more than his fair share of cupcakes.
0: I like wearing my clothes loose.
1: Just how many cupcakes were in the box, Tom?
0: I have no idea.
2: The first sign of a eating disorder.
0: Can we just draw a name?
1: Here, I'll do it. But we should talk about your little problem later. Okay, our guest today is Wendy John. And here's her number.
3: Hello?
1: Hello, is this Wendy John?
3: You've got her.
1: Hi, this is Jasper Friendly Bear from the Dead Dog Cafe.
3: Hello, Jasper.
1: If you have the time, we want to interview you for the segment of our show called What Else Do You Do? This is where we interview famous Indians and we find out what else they do when they're not being famous. So, what else do you do when you're not being
3: For work, I'm the Associate Regional Director General for the Department of Indian Affairs.
1: So, kind of, you've taken over, like, Indian agent duties or stuff like that?
3: I am the Indian agent in the province of British Columbia. You're absolutely right.
1: Oh, that's impressive.
3: I'm not doing that.
1: Yeah.
3: I'm not doing that. I'm on my reserve, Musqueam, here in the city of Vancouver. And I have 8 children and 4 grandchildren who take up a lot of my time.
0: So you're the Indian agent for BC. Does that mean that you've been in tribal politics too? Have you been a chief, for instance?
3: Yeah, I was chief in my community for 3 terms.
0: So what was your most embarrassing moment as chief?
3: I guess the most revealing and almost embarrassing moment for me was... one day I was at home, and one of the administrators came to have me sign a document. And as I said, I've got 4 children at home, and I was in the bathroom with the gloves on my hands scrubbing the toilet. And he came through and stopped at the window on his way to bang on the door and said to me, "My God, I didn't know you did things like that." And I looked up with my hands with these rubber gloves and this big scrub brush doing the toilet and said, "And who else is going to do it for me?" I thought at that point, people really do think that chiefs don't do anything other than ride around and smile and wave at them, I guess.
1: Well, you know, Wendy, thanks a lot for your time, and we have to go now.
3: Well, my pleasure.
1: Right.
0: Bye-bye.
2: Bye.
1: Boy, that was exciting. A real Indian agent.
2: While we're playing with the phone, we should take care of that other problem.
1: That's right, Gracie. And now that Tom's here, we can clear up that mystery.
0: Mystery? What mystery?
2: We got a letter from a person who claims to be your guitar teacher. His name is Bruce French.
0: So what's the mystery?
1: Well, since this person obviously isn't your guitar teacher, we're trying to figure out what he was after.
2: Our best guess is that he's hoping to get a free T-shirt for dropping your name.
0: Well, he is my guitar teacher.
1: Fake yes. You know what I like best about Tom?
2: His sense of humor.
1: Exactly.
0: Well, what's so funny about my having a guitar teacher?
1: Why would you have a guitar teacher?
2: You don't have any musical talent.
0: Well, sure I do.
1: Tom, you're just full of surprises.
0: Jasper, let's not make a big deal out of this.
1: First hostess cupcakes, and now guitar lessons.
2: As I remember, that French guy wanted an authentic Indian name as well.
1: I guess he's thinking that teaching Tom guitar is his most interesting encounter with an Indian.
2: It's probably his most harrowing experience.
1: Okay, let's spin those wheels. Hoo-cha! Hey, Tom, what's the first name?
0: First name is Lute.
1: Gracie, what's the second name?
2: The second name is Fretting.
1: And the last name is Kitten. All right, Bruce French, your new authentic Indian name is Lute Fretting Kitten.
0: Jasper, you know, I have lessons with Bruce once a week. I'm not sure he's going to be too happy with Lute Fretting Kitten.
2: You think his new authentic Indian name is worse than your playing?
0: Well, I...
2: That's what I thought.
1: Uh-oh, it's time for Fireside Friendly Bear, the intellectual part of the show where I sit around an open fire in a log cabin on a snowy evening and read a selection from a great Canadian literary work.
0: Jasper, before we start, I'd like to make a suggestion.
2: You're not going to complain about being blown up against the back wall, are you?
0: No, but I just realized that I don't really need to be blown up against the back wall.
1: You don't?
0: Well, look, we're on radio, right?
1: Right.
0: And because we're on radio, our listeners can't see what's happening, right?
2: Can we dispense with the rhetorical questions and get to the point?
1: The nice thing about rhetorical questions is you don't have to guess at the answer.
0: What I'm trying to say is that I don't have to be blown up against the back wall. Because we're on radio, we could just pretend that I get blown up against the back wall.
1: I don't know, Tom. It's a high point of my week.
2: Me too.
0: Well, look, I could make noises like a door opening, and then I could shout and run across the room and hit the wall with a large pot.
2: One of my good pots?
0: Or a chair.
1: I guess we could give it a try.
0: Oh, okay, okay. See how you like this. Cue the blazing fire! Tom! Open the door! Creak! How was that?
1: Danse, que ta puesto así.
2: Mota, pues.
1: Taps with you, kunte ma muchugasat.
2: Uh-huh.
1: Boy, it's hard to tell.
2: Why don't you do it the old way so we can see which one we like better?
0: Sure. Okay.
2: Cue the blazing fire.
1: Tom, open the door. Boy, you know, you just can't fake real terror.
2: I'll say.
1: So sit back and relax. Clear your mind and pretend for a moment that you're better off than you really are.
2: Are there any recommendations that affect the Métis?
1: This guy. Here's one. Recommendation 4.5.7. The governments of Canada and the relevant provinces and territories be prepared to make available, through negotiations with each recognized Métis people, land bases sufficient in number, size, location, and quality to permit the fulfillment of the nation's legitimate social, cultural, political, and economic aspirations.
0: What do you think? Number one or number two?
2: Is this one of those dumb bathroom jokes?
1: What do you know? It's bingo time again. And today's number is I-22. Boy, the way we're tossing out numbers, this game is going to be over before you know it.
0: If we keep calling the same numbers, we'll never finish the game.
1: So, what should we do next?
2: Maybe we could give Tom a hand with a sugar problem.
0: I don't have a sugar problem.
2: What about the empty hostess cupcake box?
1: My guess is that it wasn't always empty.
2: Diabetes is a serious problem among Native people.
0: I know that.
1: Here you are, Tom.
0: Oh, it's not.
1: Yes, it's time for Indians Anonymous, the Indian self-help program that helps keep Indians who have become white from reverting back to being Indians again.
0: Look, I promise I won't eat any more cupcakes.
2: Nothing sadder than an addict who makes promises.
1: Quick, Tom, read the script before you're overcome by an uncontrollable urge to sneak a Twinkie.
2: Think of it as a public service announcement for other Native people who suffer from sugar abuse.
0: Hi, my name is Tom, and I'm an Indian. Do I have to do this?
4: Hi, Tom!
0: I've been an Indian for 55 years.
1: Oh my God.
2: What a sad story.
0: But for the last 10 years, I've been white.
1: Yay!
2: Way to go.
0: But last Friday, as I was starting to shove a frozen Salisbury steak dinner complete with reconstituted potatoes and mixed vegetables into the microwave, I was overcome by the irresistible urge to go hunting, to live off the land.
1: Fight it!
0: Jasper, this is ridiculous.
1: Keep reading, Tom. There's no telling who you may help.
0: So I took my 9-iron to the park and began stalking squirrels and sneaking up on seagulls.
1: This is gross.
0: The whole weekend was a blur.
2: A complete collapse.
0: When my sponsor found me, I was following large dogs from tree to tree. I can't do this.
1: Don't leave us hanging, Tom. What happened?
0: We spent the following week in a large supermarket squeezing packages of extra lean hamburger wrapped in cellophane and watching the clerk stock the shelves.
2: What doesn't kill you makes you strong.
0: Thank God for Indians Anonymous. Can I go home?
1: Boy, how time flies. Well, that's the end of the show. This is Jasper Friendly Bear.
2: And Gracie Heavy Hand.
0: And Tom King saying,
1: So long for now. And don't forget, stay calm.
2: Be brave.
1: Wait for the signs. You know, Tom, I was thinking maybe we should sell Dead Dog Cafe franchises.
0: Oh, Jasper.
1: The stock was a big success.
0: No, the stock was a disaster.
2: Maybe you should wait and see how much bailout money you get.
0: You're not going to get...

0: Morning, Gracie.
1: Morning, Tom. You certainly sound happy.
0: Oh, I am. I've been reading some of the letters of support we got when we weren't sure if the show was going to be renewed.
1: They cheer me up, too.
0: Did you see this one from Tammy Albin? Please renew the Dead Dog Cafe. It's talent. It's brilliant. Please don't make me sad.
2: Morning, Gracie.
1: Morning, Jasper.
3: Hi, Tom.
0: Hi, Jasper.
3: Boy, you two look happy.
0: Oh, Gracie and I have been reading some of the letters of support we got from our listeners.
3: Did you see the one from Alexa Clark, who said that her father named six of his sled dog puppies after me?
0: Sled dog puppies?
3: There was Sarsaparilla Friendly Bear, Salami Friendly Bear, Pepperoni Friendly Bear, Meatloaf Friendly Bear, Pork Pie Friendly Bear.
0: Did he name any of the puppies after Gracie or me?
3: Nope.
1: I've got a boiled ham in the oven I could name after you if you like.
0: A boiled ham?
1: Better than giving something cute and cuddly a name, especially if you plan to eat it later.
0: Well, nobody's going to eat sled dog puppies.
3: I don't know. Gracie's got this great recipe.
0: Jasper!
1: How about Hammy King?
3: Or Piggy King?
0: I don't want a boiled ham named after me.
1: I also have a tub of ground round that hasn't been named yet.
3: Burger King.
0: How about we start the show?
3: Sure, Tom. And then maybe later we can tour Gracie's freezer and see if anything catches your fancy.
1: Take a look at the hot dogs. They generally have good personalities. And as I recall, there's one back there that even looks a little like Tom.
4: From Blossom, Alberta, it's the Dead Dog Cafe Comedy Hour with your host, Jasper Friendly Bear.
3: And Gracie Heavyhand.
1: And Tom King.
3: So, Tom, who are our guests?
1: I'll just reach into this empty case box of Hostess cupcakes and...
0: It was empty when I got it.
3: So, who's our guest?
1: Louis Riel.
0: What?
3: Great work, Tom. I knew you'd find him eventually.
0: It says John Kim Bell, not Louis Riel.
3: Didn't we talk to him already?
0: Well, sort of. Gracie called him up to see if he was married or not.
3: And?
1: He's married, all right. But we didn't interview him.
3: Is he famous?
0: You bet. You know, John is a well-known musician and one of the few native conductors in Canada. And he's the head of the National Aboriginal Achievement Foundation.
3: That's famous enough for us. Let's try his number.
5: Hello?
3: Hello, is this John Kimball?
5: Yes, speaking.
3: Hi, this is Jasper Friendly Bear. I'm from the Dead Dog Cafe Comedy Hour.
5: Oh, hello there.
3: Hi. We want to interview you for a section of our show which is called What Else Do You Do? This is where we interview famous native people and we find out what else they do when they're not being famous. So,
5: are you sure you have the right person?
3: John Kimball, there's only one, right?
0: You're the composer and the conductor, right?
5: Yes, let's hope there's only one.
0: Oh, okay. Good.
3: So, what do you do?
5: Well, I work so much that I don't really do too much in my spare time. I sing a lot in my shower. And, of course, as you know, I'm very musical, so it sounds good in there. And you know, I listen to a lot of music. I'm a big music fan in terms of listening to music. So I listen to music constantly, all of my waking hours. And I like every kind of music, except for country western.
3: Oh, are you working on any new compositions at this moment? Well, not this moment, like just in general.
5: I was working on a letter just a little while ago. That's a composition in a way. It isn't a musical composition.
3: It's a form, yes.
5: It's just a letter.
0: Could you read it for us?
5: Well, yeah, I was writing a letter. Dear Buffy...
1: I'd like to ask you, what's your favorite food?
5: My favorite food, I like to slice tomatoes, and then I chop up some white onions on the tomatoes, on the little bits. I squeeze a little garlic on each slice of tomato with the chopped onion, and then... I take either a little slice of bocconcini cheese or mozzarella cheese. I put olive oil over the whole thing, and then I put balsamic vinegar on top. And that is my favorite food. I eat it as often as I can. Of course, when you eat that kind of food, no one wants to kiss you afterwards. That's the problem. That's one of the problems.
3: Okay, well, you know, thanks a lot, John, for your time. We know you're very busy.
5: Take care, everyone.
0: All right, bye-bye.
1: Nice talking
0: bye.
1: To you.
3: Take care.
1: Bye.
3: That was a great interview. Hey, you think he'd give us a grant for my institute?
0: Jasper, the institute isn't even running.
3: No time like the present.
0: Jasper, you can't start an institute just because you want to.
3: It's already been started. Remember? The Jasper Institute?
1: Better living through elasticity.
3: Remember, we put out a call for papers on the topic, white wisdom and what to do about it.
0: I thought you were kidding.
3: Why would I do that?
1: We even got some paper topics in the mail.
0: Canadians are sending in paper topics?
3: Not just Canadians, Tom. We're getting paper topics from all over the world.
1: Here's one from Chuck Heston in Los Angeles. When guns are outlawed, only outlaws will have guns. The colonial reaction to diversity and immigration.
3: Here's another from Slobodan Milosevic in Serbia. What doesn't kill you will only make you stronger. Ethnic cleansing and the benefits of aerobic exercise.
1: We even got a submission from Alberta. A Ralph Klein suggested we consider the topic. There's a sucker born every minute, the effect of political rhetoric on long-term memory.
3: So, what say we get started?
1: First, we assemble our panel of consultants.
0: We can't afford consultants.
3: You can say that again. I called around and couldn't find one for under $500 a day plus expenses.
1: Tom probably thinks we're not smart enough to do it ourselves.
0: No, it's just that, you know.
3: Welcome to the Jasper Institute, where we look for ways to assist whites with their problems in the hopes that once we've helped to make their life better, they will help us.
1: Better living through elasticity.
3: And here we are at our first symposium, White Wisdom and What to Do About It. So, Dr. Tom, what's our first topic?
0: Jasper, I have no idea what our... Dr. Tom?
1: Today's topic comes to us from a Mike Harris in Ontario. You can fool some of the people all of the time and all of the people some of the time, but you can't fool all of the people all of the time. The role of humor and arrogance in late 20th century politics.
3: Okay, Institute consultants, what do we have to say to that?
1: Before we proceed, I believe we should examine the basic premise of this particular axiom.
3: Succinctly put, Dr. Gracie.
1: Thank you, Dr. Jasper.
3: Think nothing of it, Dr. Gracie.
0: Gracie, I don't think we should pretend to be doctors.
3: It's all part of white courtesy rituals, Tom.
1: Pretending that we're smarter than we really are.
3: Besides, there are lots of white people who pretend to be Indians.
1: So there's probably no harm in us pretending to be doctors.
3: So, Tom, what do you want to pretend to be?
0: Never mind.
3: All right, back to the axiom. Okay, that's a good idea, Dr. Gracie. So we'll just erase this and move this and get rid of this.
1: Let's let Dr. Tom announce the results of our findings.
0: Don't fool the people.
3: There you have it.
0: Look, if you really want to help whites with their problems, why don't you start off small and, work your way up?
3: If you start with the small stuff, by the time you get to the larger issues, you're too tired to do anything. It's time for Blackout Bingo, where you make up your bingo card and then listen as we call out the numbers. So, let's roll those balls. And today's number is I-22.
0: Jasper, tackling the large issues first does make a lot of sense. Why don't we go right to the top? World peace.
3: Boy, Tom doesn't waste any time once you get him moving.
0: Did you know that wars have killed more people and decimated more of the natural environment than all of the diseases, accidents, and natural disasters combined?
3: What about the dinosaurs?
0: Dinosaurs?
1: Jasper's been watching the Discovery Channel.
3: Actually, it was reruns of the X-Files.
0: Jasper?
3: There was this big meteorite that hit Earth and killed all the dinosaurs.
0: Yeah, I know all about that theory, but what in the...
3: So it stands to reason that if this meteorite killed all the dinosaurs, it must have killed humans, too.
0: Jasper, there were no human beings when the dinosaurs were around. You see, humans didn't show up for millions of years after the dinosaurs were gone.
3: Kiki wapa tensiam X-Files.
1: Ha ni wapa tenan ma.
3: Oh, kim ikin paitagagina ka ni pai mi ten.
1: Ni mi ten stamina.
3: So, where'd humans come from?
0: Well, they didn't come from anywhere. They evolved.
1: Is this that ape theory thing again?
3: I figure that Indians came from chimpanzees because they're so cute.
0: Jasper, that's not the way it works.
3: Which monkey do you think whites came from?
1: My money is on baboons.
0: Baboons?
1: Have you ever seen the butt on a baboon? Ugly is too kind of a word.
3: Turn around, Tom.
0: Jasper, can we forget about dinosaurs and baboons and get back to the show?
3: Right you are, Tom. Wouldn't want to miss the next episode of The Band Counselor.
0: On the other hand, maybe we should talk about dinosaurs and baboons.
1: Stop whining, Tom. You know this is your favorite part of the show.
0: Hey, the Bering Strait theory. What about that?
3: Tom, remember how thrilled we all were when we discovered that having you playing Ottawa Bob was one of the few times in the history of mindless and generally tasteless mass entertainment that an Indian got to play a white?
0: Ottawa Bob is an idiot.
1: And that puts him well within the range of your acting ability.
3: It's time once again for The Band Counselor and the Adventures of Darnell About Time. Mild-mannered, mixed-blood, status native guy.
0: Jasper.
3: Three nights a week, Darnell works as a part-time assistant hockey coach. On weekends, he calls bingo at the Native Friendship Center. But on weekdays, from 9 to 4, with 2 hours off for lunch, he gets in his car, drives to the reserve, slips into the Petro-Can bathroom, whispers the magic words, how, how, how, and how, and is almost immediately transformed into the band counselor.
0: Jasper.
3: With the help of his faithful white companion, Ottawa Bob, the band counselor spends his office hours fighting lethargic government agents.

0: papers. Everybody likes a juicy down-and-out Indian story.
1: Well, that's true, I guess.
0: What we should do is talk about the high points of reserve life, the things we look forward to, the things that make life as a First Nations person worth living.
2: Let's do it.
0: We don't need scripts for this one.
1: Well, wait a minute. I don't know what to say.
0: Ad lib, Tom. Here we are, back on the reserve. And there is my faithful administrative assistant, Wilma Trueblue.
2: Good morning, band counselor.
0: Ah, and there's my faithful white companion, Ottawa Bob.
3: Jasper, what are we going to do?
2: If you can't think of anything to say, maybe you'd like to type this letter.
0: So, Ottawa Bob, what can we do to make our people happy?
1: Well,
0: What can we say to get them to stand up and be counted?
1: Well,
0: What can we offer our Aboriginal brothers and sisters that will strike fire in their hearts and cause their joyous voices to be raised in a strong, clear, clarion cry that can be heard across the land?
2: How about a band election?
0: Great idea, Gracie. I'll vote for that.
1: A band election?
0: Well, that makes it unanimous. Well, stay tuned next week when you'll hear Wilma Trueblue say,
2: I think it's time I got a promotion.
0: When Ottawa Bob says,
2: maybe assistant band manager.
0: And when Darnell About Time says,
2: maybe I'll even run for council myself.
1: Oh, look, it's time to end the show. And hey, we didn't have a chance to do Fireside Friendly Bear.
0: Don't worry, Tom. I didn't forget. I wanted to give you a break before next week.
1: You did?
2: Next week is the last show before Christmas.
0: So, when you hit the wall next week, Tom, we want it to be really spectacular.
1: Jasper?
0: In the meantime, this is Jasper Friendly Bear.
2: And Gracie Heavy Hand.
4: And Tom King saying,
5: so long for now.
0: And don't forget, stay calm.
2: Be brave.
0: Wait for the signs. Come on, Tom. Let's all head for the freezer and see if we can find a little something to name after you.
1: Jasper.
2: Just don't play with the steaks.
0: Oh, this is brisk. So, Tom, see anything you like?
2: There are some pork chops on the top shelf.
1: Is that a Haagen-Dazs bar?
6: Uh-oh.
2: Grab his leg.
1: Jasper, get
2: Hold
1: off
2: him
1: me.
2: Down. Hold him down.
0: Tom, easy. It's only ice cream.
1: I just want a bite. Just a little bite.
2: No,
1: you haven't had...
2: No.

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This is a woman's contest song. In this song, we're saying, Wepeta matamosak nimikon. Hurry up, women, dance.

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0: 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Ladies and gentlemen, thank you for standing and honoring all our dancers and the veterans.
1: Folks, you do not have to be in regalia to dance to intertribal songs. You're welcome to come out and dance along with us. Come join us and dance along. You can go home and say you powwowed at the United Tribe Powwow in 1998. So don't be bashful. Come out and join us. All right. Intertribal dancing. 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Yonke Apple.

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Okay, all your Nietzsche moves.

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As we come to our last inner tribal, it's one of the inner tribals we like to use towards the end of a powwow. 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It's Machitoak Nimikon, the people dance.

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0: Bonjour, Gidagakun, Sindhijna Kaz, Minoa Gibizindan, WOJB. 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
1: Friends and relatives, ladies and gentlemen, those of you that are still here, we want to say thank you. Wo pila tanka ukeni tiab. Yeah, okay, wana wo apikilena glutanka eongi loktelo. Yeah, here niki ampetu e hake.

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0: Ah, thank you very much, Lakota Thunder. 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Traditional over to my left in the middle, jingle on the right. Fancy Shawl.
1: Hook on Northern Street. 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

0: Bessie's fine.
1: Hey, Shannon, what? Shannon, what's the matter with you, man? You're talking about females like they're pieces of meat. They're human beings. They got feelings. They got emotions.
2: Hey, fellas.
1: Whoa! Hey, girl, what's up, man? 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Anyway, like I was saying, man, you gotta respect these women. Treat them like they're...
2: Hey, guys.
1: Ooh, would you look at that?
2: Whoa!
1: Anyway, treat them like they're a lady and not a piece of... Oh, look at her.

bonjour aux Albanais, Nishinakas, Minoa Gibbison Don, WOJB, Anishinaabe, Bishin de Mumakuk. 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

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Raven Gunadukta and Shoshona Kish of the band Digging Roots are a dynamic husband and wife team. 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From the album For the Light, this is Digging Roots with Sunshine.

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1: When I approach a new project, I frequently start off by saying, my intention is to honor you. My intention is when we create a photograph, when we create an image together or a project, when you look at that image, I want you to feel good about yourself. I want you to feel like you're representing yourself and your family and your people in a good way. I'm very mindful of angles, of lighting, all these different nuances that go into creating an image really can change our perception of somebody. And so it just goes back to that honoring. And regardless of, you know, where I am, regardless of socioeconomic status, regardless of some of the tools that I have, there are times that I'm very fortunate to work with very expensive tools. And there are times that I don't have them and there's no budget for it. But that doesn't mean I can't lead with that intention of wanting to honor somebody. And I'm very careful with that. I'm very mindful of that.
0: 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I hope you enjoyed that clip into our new podcast. Check it out and let us know what you think. Before that, we heard music from Kaylee Jade with Years Ago off her EP Years Ago. Hey Cousin from Cheryl Bear. And we opened with Sunshine from Digging Roots. That's off their 2014 album For the Light. Now this is Brandon Solomon with Reservation Line.

0: from Kaylee Cardinal, that's The Devil is a Blue-Eyed Man. Before that, Brent Thomas Dibo with Crying Over You. Walk Away from Brandy Vezina. And Brandon Solomon with Reservation Line. We've got more music coming up. Stay tuned. 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If you heard a song earlier in the show and didn't catch the name or who the artist was, you can find a full playlist of today's show at indigify.org. Stick around after the break. We've got a lot more music ahead. I'm Alexis Salee, and you're listening to Indigify, brought to you by Native Voice One.
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We'd love to hear your music, or if you're fans of an Indigenous artist out there, we'd love to hear it. Thanks for staying with us, or if you're just tuning in, welcome to the show. From Dayette, this is We're Still Here.

Music there from Coalition with Cry. Charlie Laurie with Go Wild. From the album Long Time Leaving, we heard The Slaughter from Krista Couture. And We're Still Here from Diet. Now this is Good Morning Helen with Beyond the Pines.

hallucination. The human beings. The people. See the spiritual in the natural. Through sense and feeling. Everything is related. All the things of earth and in the sky have spirit. Everything is sacred. Confronted by the alien nation, the subjects and the citizens see the material religions through trauma and numb. Nothing is related. All the things of the earth and in the sky have energy to be exploited. Even themselves, mining their spirits into souls sold. Into nothing is sacred, not even their self. The Ally Nation, Alien Nation.

A Tribe Called Red featuring John Trudell, Lito Pimenta, and Tanya Tagak with Ally Nation off the album We Are the Hallucination. Before that, Yippie from Cherokee Rose and Beyond the Pines from Good Morning Helen. 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
1: Saul Williams' first solo album arrives 7 years after his last project. Be on the lookout for the August 28th Leap Life Relief, an album that features a number of incredible collaborators, including, but not limited to, Kamasi Washington, Georgia Ann Muldrow, and Robert Del Naja of Massive Attack. Featuring more Mother, that's Conspiracy, a sneak peek of the album getting us into this hour today on the mainstream. Nyawas Kanakagwego, Brett Maybe Neat Gyaso, Nonko here in the mainstream studio. And as I do 7 days a week, 3 hours a day, I cordially invite you to stick around as we reimagine a mainstream music scene. We'll be trotting the globe, shining a spotlight on the hardworking and underrepresented indigenous artists of Turtle Island, like Elisipi, the Dad, the legendary R. Carlos Nakai, a player of the Native American flute, and somebody who has so much prestige that a common tablature system is even named after him. More details before too long. Travis Bolton this block, as is one from Mike Green, but our first new edition of the hour is the May 28th release from Love Spells. Released through Love Spells LLC and RCA Records, for your consideration and approval, enjoy this sensual, intimate, slow burn. It's Keep It To Yourself that we get into the mainstream rotation right about now. Enjoy.

Peace and blessings. This is Marlene, the Funky Professor, and you're listening to Native Voice One, the Native American Radio Network.

0: from Texas rocker Travis Bolt's newest album, Burning Bridges. It's Blues at My Funeral on the Mainstream. In that set, we also heard Mike Green's Bug, and it was Love Spell's Keep It to Yourself that we got into the rotation for the first time this hour. I'm Brett Mabee. Once again, Nyawoi Scano, I'm always thankful you're well, and I hope you have the best possible day. And if you need a quick pick-me-up, you've made it to the right place. But if you want to dive into a world of indigenous music that'll keep you going 24-7, head on over to the Full Moon Radio, or the Soy Caught with Benota, like I like to call it. 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Type in Full Moon, and you got the whole Soy Caught with Benotot right there for you to enjoy. 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Turn it up and sing along with this one from Fly Anakin, and looking ahead into the hour, American Authors and Roses, one from Jake Blount and Molly Obomswin, a new one to get into the library from the Tubbs, but getting back to business right now, featuring Quay, Chris, and Domo Genesis. Once again, it's Fly Anakin's Bloodletting from The Forever Dream, Night Shift. I'll be back in just a few. You're listening to The Mainstream.
1: Yeah. Okay. Yeah.

special thank you to you for spending some time with me here today. And if you tell your friends and family how much you enjoy the show and you haven't gotten on their nerves yet, I thank you so much for doing that as well. Word of mouth has been the greatest way to build a solid base in the first 3 years of the mainstream, and be on the lookout for a whole lot of fun as we continue to develop this newly reimagined space together. 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Perhaps you just need to get something off your chest, or you want to share that special dinner you had on your first date. 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Press 1 for the mainstream, 2 for Gyno, and 3 for more information about the Full Moon Radio itself. As we continue on with the hour of listening, music from Sylvan Esso. In fact, I'll join you again after their latest single. A new one from the Tubbs to get into the library. And right now is a band who's touring all across the U.S. this summer with stops in places like Wyoming, Colorado, California, Nevada, Hawaii, just to name a few. Featuring Eli Mack, you're invited to enjoy Schwazy's For Life, a song for Kyrie, on the mainstream. Sing along and have a good listen.

Sylvan Esso's dedication to me. That's Hot Slob on the Mainstream. Earlier, we heard Jake Blount and Molly Obomswin's My Way's Cloudy, featuring Joe Rainey, and found on their collaborative album, Symbiont. We also heard American Authors with Roses and their track, Something Amazing. And kicking off the set is a band touring all across the U.S. this summer, featuring the Hawaii-born Eli Mack. It's Shwayze's For Life on the Mainstream. Thank you for spending some time with me here today. I look forward to the next chance we have to do just this. And as always, you're welcome to check your local listings for the next time you can tune in on the AM/FM frequencies. 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It just might work better for your schedule. Eastern time, of course, head on over to nv1.org. Ween and Billy String's coming up before too long. A couple quick bangers to keep you laughing and having some fun today. More immediately is Inuk singer Elisipi. But our second new edition of the hour is the June 23rd release from the Tubbs. Who's Gonna Love You Now is the lead single from their recently announced album Hard Life. Be on the lookout for the Merge Records project right now. For your consideration and approval, enjoy this newest track and be good to yourself and each other on the Mainstream.

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0: that little space we find in the dark each night without a light, in the bend of dark arms, safe from trauma, grief, and strife. Black is the color of real jungle fever in Belize, Tanzania, or Papua New Guinea. Sweaty black bodies swinging wildly, uninhibited, unashamed, unabashedly free. Black is the color of the Atlantic floor, the complexion of the sky dive directly north. It is a sunset horizon disappearing into Ontario Lake. Black is block party speakers blasting black bass beats over nodding nappy heads, carnival drums swirling black rhythms around hips, and barefoot souls stained deep in shades of red. Black is the color. Black is the color of love.
1: Danielle Ponders, a Rochester-born powerhouse vocalist who, believe it or not, was a public defender up until 2021 when she left to pursue music full-time. I'm glad she did. That's her recent single, Power, kicking off this hour on the mainstream. And you know what? Let's shake things up just a little bit. And speaking of Rochester, a shout-out to friends who are dialed into WRUR 88.5 FM in and around Rochester, New York. I'm Brett Mabee, and you always scan out. I hope you're here to have some fun, and as always, you're invited to stick around for the hour. And if you're a singer-songwriter, stay tuned for details as to how you can get your music in for consideration in this here rotation. And as I look at the playlist ahead, we'll be hearing from Mohawk singer Shawnee Kish, also the amazing Rodrigo y Gabriela, tracks from Muse, the intertribal band from Labrador, Canada, Silver Wolf Band, a new great collaboration from a couple of artists who hit the scene earlier in their careers, toured together, and now are both achieving incredible success. Samantha Crane and First Aid Kit coming up as our second new addition into the rotation. Our first new addition, for that matter, is this one from Balin. Enjoy the June 24th release of Swim. Turn it up and sing along. And have some fun. You're listening to the mainstream.

from Steve Lacy's Oh Yeah. It's the feeling giving me all the feelings here on your new favorite show. Before that, we heard Ganyange ni Jagaweno Yondenon Ta Guaharani Yeyaso. We heard Guaharani's Parking Lot, a great track from that talented up-and-coming Mohawk singer. And for the first time in the rotation, it was Balin's Swim. If you're just now joining, or if you have to step away from listening on your favorite AM/FM station, don't forget to take the mainstream with you wherever you go. 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Helping to wind down the first 30 minutes is music from Xander Music, the talented Ojibwe singer-songwriter from Fond du Lac Band of Lake Superior Ojibwe. We'll also hear from Rodrigo y Gabriela, and looking ahead into the second half, Duran Duran, Muse, a new one from Samantha Crane and First Aid Kit. And this is a recent addition into the rotation. She was a recent guest on Native America Calling. And of course, I'm talking about Cherokee singer-songwriter Kaylin Fay. She's also a Muscogee Creek descendant. Blending Americana folk and some good old-fashioned Cherokee storytelling, enjoy Kaylin's 7 from her new album, Garden. I'll be back with you in the second half. You're listening to The Mainstream.

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We have a lot more music ahead, but I understand some of our listening habits may be momentary and fleeting. Aren't they all anyway? The hour always goes so quick. 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And to have The Mainstream carried on your favorite airwaves, reach out to the distribution director at Native Voice One, Nola Daves Moses. Drop her a line at nola@nv1.org. In the remainder of our time is one from Bastards of Soul. We'll also hear from Métis and Anishinaabe singer G.R. Grit. In this block, we'll end things on a mild note with the Silver Wolf Band, a truly endearing group from up north in Labrador. Their songs almost transport you to an otherworldly place. But more immediately, we're going to get our rock on with Muse and this one from Duran Duran. A song featuring one of the most fascinating figures in modern music. Nile Rodgers co-founded Chic after meeting Bernard Edwards on a Sesame Street tour. And he's literally produced for a who's who's list of rock stars, including David Bowie with his early 80s Let's Dance. He's

Silver Wolf Band's 2025 single, Coffee Pots, on the mainstream. Before that was Muse's Night Shift Superstar from one of their best albums in recent years, their recently released The Wall Signal. And again, it was Duran Duran and Nile Rodgers with their collaborative single, Free to Love, that got us into the half. Thank you for spending some of your time with me here today. I look forward to the next chance we can do this. And as always, you're welcome to take me and these great songs with you wherever you go. For more information about the Full Moon Radio, you can either give me a call at 1-888-362-9970 or just head on over to mainstreamradio.net, as the site has been recently redesigned to be more encompassing of the many projects associated with Turtle Island Tunes Full Moon Radio LLC, which of course includes the Mainstream Gyno and the Full Moon Radio itself. I'll be back with you sooner than later, so be good to yourself and each other. And in this final block, tracks from Tattoo, a song that came by submission. We'll also hear from GR Grit, but right now, it's a great new single from Samantha Crane and First Aid Kit, artists who started their musical journeys somewhat at the same time. In fact, Crane invited Clara and Johanna because they were a huge part of her becoming. That's her quote. They toured together early in their careers, and she sees them as artists who also follow their bliss as well. They give a great harmonic lift to Pot County Call Return, a new single for your consideration and approval on the mainstream.

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Big Stone Cree singer Chelsea Young calls her sound, quote, tomboy country. Either way, and no matter what you call it, Soul Tide is a great way to kick off this hour of listening on the mainstream. Now, Oiscano, before we get going with the listening, as always, I welcome you for the entire hour, and I hope there are good minds everywhere across our beautiful Mother Earth today. I'm coming to you from the Allegheny Territory of the Seneca Nation, and before our time is up, we'll hear tracks from Old Crow Medicine Show. In addition to Zuni singer Fabian Fontenelle, he has a great honor song that he and his wife, Shelley Morningsong, have put together in anticipation of a new release. They're starting to build up the rollout. Looking ahead, we'll also hear from Oneida singer-songwriter Irv Lyons Jr., one from Seminole MC Doc Native. More immediately is The Bamboos, and this one from the Budos Band, a rather interesting group in modern instrumental music. Based out of Staten Island, they blend Ethiopian jazz, 1970s soul, Afrobeat, and doom psych into tracks like Curled Steel. Enjoy this one from their Frontiers Edge EP.

Sauk City Orchestra's River of Crows from their debut album Klatwa on the mainstream. A word that means gathering, I'll have you know, and I do believe the Statlium language. Earlier in the set was the Bamboos' Open Up My Heart featuring Bobby Flynn, found on the Lucky single, and it was the Budos Band with Curled Steel. A nice instrumental way to get into our set. I'm Brett Mabee, and it's good to have you here. If you're just now joining, get caught back up at mainstreamradio.net. And before going any further, don't forget, if you're a singer-songwriter, I always want to hear from you. Get me your tracks to BRETT at mainstreamradio.net. And unless you're new to the show, you already know that there's a wide assortment of tunes to be found here, so there's a good chance your new music will find a home on the mainstream. In this set is a track from Old Crow Medicine Show, Maggie Rose and Lee Oscar, and this one from Chris Smither. Now, I keep forgetting that he's now an Oscar-winning actor as well. His short film, The Singer, has won a 2026 Oscar for Best Live-Action Short Film. Definitely seems like something worth checking out. When I heard this song for the first time, I fell in love with it. It was on repeat hundreds of times, driving everybody around me nuts. Without further ado, it's Down in Thibodaux from Smither's All About the Bones.

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1: Kishi, caught an answer, Malaga to Ganapka. I am indebted to my Zuni people and my ancestors for all that I am. My Zuni religion and language, which is the foundation of my being. The songs of the Zuni people are passed down from generation to generation to celebrate culture, tradition, and the teaching. The songs and dances are a means of ushering in blessings and hope for the people to be lifted in spirit and to prosper in their daily lives. May these songs touch everyone, young and old, all races, all people throughout the world. May Grandfather keep you safe and warm always. Don't ansama aona yana dekohanan yanichi again.

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Again, type in NV1 and take all of this great radio programming with you wherever you go. First Floor Highway coming up in a few, but right now it's a singer who almost took a very different path in life. Tom Grennan seriously trained to become a professional soccer player. His big break, a musical break that is, happened by accident at a house party. And, well, let's say now you know the rest of the story. It's Tom Grennan's Love Don't Cost a Thing from his What Ifs and Maybes for your listening pleasure on The Mainstream.

can. You thought that by the DLS we could span. I don't believe that any more than you do. I don't know anyone as dirty as you. You want your money back? I didn't think so. You want your money back? I didn't think so. You want your money back? I didn't think so.

That's First Floor Highways Under the Sun, a great track from that talented Albuquerque-based band on the mainstream. We also heard John Grant and Creepshow, Irv Lyons was in that set, and it was Tom Grennan's Love Don't Cost a Thing from the What Ifs and Maybes album that got us into the half. Sadly, our time together is just about at an end, at least for now. Don't forget, though, I do broadcast 3 hours a day, so definitely check your listings to see if you'll be hearing from me sooner than later. But if you just can't wait, and who can blame you, head on over to mainstreamradio.net. The digital archive is kept up to date, but there's also information about some of the other projects that I have going on as well, including my own live musical performances, songwriting, and things like that. I don't like to talk about that too much because, you know, this show is really not about me, but I do like to have a lot of audio fun, and I look forward to hearing from you. So use the chat feature on the website, or you can always send me an email at brett@mainstreamradio.net. Cree singer Nim Kish is coming up before too long. Also music from Doc Native, the talented Seminole MC, and one heck of a great guy, a person that I have the honor of calling a friend. More immediately, though, is this one from Lito Pimienta, a Colombian singer who has won the Polaris Prize with a self-produced album. That was all the way back in 2016. In fact, she beat out Leonard Cohen in Feist for Canada's Top Music Award, making her the first artist to win with a non-English/French album. You might also recall that she's a collaborator with my good friends in The Hallucination. But right now, this is Nada from her 2020 Miss Colombia on the mainstream. Enjoy. I'll be back soon.

coming to you from the Allegheny Territory of the Seneca Nation. I'm Justin Woodmansey from the band Alamantra, and you are listening to Native Voice One.

0: I'm here when I disappear.
1: Saul Williams' first solo album arrives 7 years after his last project. Be on the lookout for the August 28th Leap Life Relief, an album that features a number of incredible collaborators, including, but not limited to, Kamasi Washington, Georgia Ann Muldrow, and Robert Del Naha of Massive Attack. Featuring more Mother, that's Conspiracy, a sneak peek of the album getting us into this hour today on the mainstream. Now I scan a kagwego, Brett maybe neat gyaso, non ko here in the mainstream studio. And as I do 7 days a week, 3 hours a day, I cordially invite you to stick around as we reimagine a mainstream music scene. We'll be trotting the globe, shining a spotlight on the hardworking and underrepresented indigenous artists of Turtle Island, like Elisipi, the Dad, the legendary R. Carlos Nakai, a player of the Native American flute, and somebody who has so much prestige that a common tablature system is even named after him. More details before too long. Travis Bolton this block, as is one from Mike Green, but our first new edition of the hour is the May 28th release from Love Spells. Released through Love Spells LLC and RCA Records, for your consideration and approval, enjoy this sensual, intimate, slow burn. It's Keep It To Yourself that we get into the mainstream rotation right about now. Enjoy.

Peace and blessings. This is Marlene, the Funky Professor, and you're listening to Native Voice One, the Native American Radio Network.

0: from Texas rocker Travis Bolt's newest album, Burning Bridges. It's Blues at My Funeral on the Mainstream. In that set, we also heard Mike Green's Bug, and it was Love Spell's Keep It to Yourself that we got into the rotation for the first time this hour. I'm Brett Mabee. Once again, Nyawoi Scano, I'm always thankful you're well, and I hope you have the best possible day. And if you need a quick pick-me-up, you've made it to the right place. But if you want to dive into a world of indigenous music that'll keep you going 24/7, head on over to the Full Moon Radio, or the Soy Caught with Benotta, like I like to call it. 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Type in Full Moon, and you got the whole Soy Caught with Benotta right there for you to enjoy. There's also content from my great friends and colleagues at Native Voice One, Native American Radio Network. Turn it up and sing along with this one from Fly Anakin, and looking ahead into the hour, American Authors and Roses, one from Jake Blount and Molly Obomswin, a new one to get into the library from the Tubbs, but getting back to business right now, featuring Quay, Chris, and Domo Genesis. Once again, it's Fly Anakin's Bloodletting from The Forever Dream Night Shift. I'll be back in just a few. You're listening to The Mainstream.
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If you're just now joining the listening, you're tuned into the mainstream, and we're already at the halfway point of this hour's broadcast. And as always, a special thank you to you for spending some time with me here today. And if you tell your friends and family how much you enjoy the show and you haven't gotten on their nerves yet, I thank you so much for doing that as well. Word of mouth has been the greatest way to build a solid base in the first 3 years of the mainstream, and be on the lookout for a whole lot of fun as we continue to develop this newly reimagined space together. And I always love hearing from listeners, so give me a call at 1-888-362-9970. Perhaps you just need to get something off your chest, or you want to share that special dinner you had on your first date. If you had a wild dream that you want to document as well, I have a dream journal going, so give me a call at 1-888-362-9970. Press 1 for the mainstream, 2 for Gyno, and 3 for more information about the Full Moon Radio itself. As we continue on with the hour of listening, music from Sylvan Esso. In fact, I'll join you again after their latest single. A new one from the Tubbs to get into the library. And right now is a band who's touring all across the U.S. this summer with stops in places like Wyoming, Colorado, California, Nevada, Hawaii, just to name a few. Featuring Eli Mack, you're invited to enjoy Shwayze's For Life, a song for Kyrie, on the mainstream. Sing along and have a good listen.

Sylvan Esso's dedication to me. That's Hot Slob on the Mainstream. Earlier, we heard Jake Blount and Molly Obomswin's My Way's Cloudy, featuring Joe Rainey, and found on their collaborative album, Symbiont. We also heard American Authors with Roses and their track, Something Amazing. And kicking off the set is a band touring all across the U.S. this summer, featuring the Hawaii-born Eli Mack. It's Shwayze's For Life on the Mainstream. Thank you for spending some time with me here today. I look forward to the next chance we have to do just this. And as always, you're welcome to check your local listings for the next time you can tune in on the AM/FM frequencies. 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It just might work better for your schedule. Eastern time, of course, head on over to nv1.org. Ween and Billy String's coming up before too long. A couple quick bangers to keep you laughing and having some fun today. More immediately is Inuk singer Elisipi. But our second new edition of the hour is the June 23rd release from the Tubbs. Who's Gonna Love You Now is the lead single from their recently announced album Hard Life. Be on the lookout for the Merge Records project right now. For your consideration and approval, enjoy this newest track and be good to yourself and each other on the Mainstream.

0: Black is that little space we find in the dark each night without a light, in the bend of dark arms, safe from trauma, grief, and strife. Black is the color of real jungle fever in Belize, Tanzania, or Papua New Guinea. Sweaty black bodies swinging wildly, uninhibited, unashamed, unabashedly free. Black is the color of the Atlantic floor, the complexion of the sky god directly north. It is a sunset horizon disappearing into Ontario Lake. Black is block party speakers blasting black bass beats over nodding nappy heads, carnival drums swirling black rhythms around hips, and barefoot souls stained deep in shades of red. Black is the color. Black is the color of love.
1: Danielle Ponder is a Rochester-born powerhouse vocalist who, believe it or not, was a public defender up until 2021 when she left to pursue music full-time. I'm glad she did. That's her recent single, Power, kicking off this hour on the mainstream. And you know what? Let's shake things up just a little bit. And speaking of Rochester, a shout-out to friends who are dialed into WRUR 88.5 FM. In and around Rochester, New York. I'm Brett Mabee, and you always scan out. I hope you're here to have some fun, and as always, you're invited to stick around for the hour. And if you're a singer-songwriter, stay tuned for details as to how you can get your music in for consideration in this here rotation. And as I look at the playlist ahead, we'll be hearing from Mohawk singer Shawnee Kish, also the amazing Rodrigo y Gabriela, tracks from Muse, the intertribal band from Labrador, Canada, Silver Wolf Band, a new great collaboration from a couple of artists who hit the scene earlier in their careers, toured together, and now are both achieving incredible success. Samantha Crane and First Aid Kit coming up as our second new addition into the rotation. Our first new addition, for that matter, is this one from Balin. Enjoy the June 24th release of Swim. Turn it up and sing along. And have some fun. You're listening to the mainstream.

from Steve Lacy's Oh Yeah. It's the feeling, giving me all the feelings here on your new favorite show. Before that, we heard Ganyange ni Jagaweno Yondanon Ta Guaharani Yeyaso. We heard Guaharani's Parking Lot, a great track from that talented up-and-coming Mohawk singer. And for the first time in the rotation, it was Balin's Swim. If you're just now joining, or if you have to step away from listening on your favorite AM/FM station, don't forget to take the mainstream with you wherever you go. 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So bookmark it for quick and easy access. Helping to wind down the first 30 minutes is music from Xander Music, the talented Ojibwe singer-songwriter from Fond du Lac Band of Lake Superior Ojibwe. We'll also hear from Rodrigo y Gabriela, and looking ahead into the second half, Duran Duran, Muse, a new one from Samantha Crane and First Aid Kit. And this is a recent addition into the rotation. She was a recent guest on Native America Calling. And of course, I'm talking about Cherokee singer-songwriter Kaylin Fay. She's also a Muscogee Creek descendant. Blending Americana folk and some good old-fashioned Cherokee storytelling, enjoy Kaylin's Seven from her new album, Garden. I'll be back with you in the second half. You're listening to The Mainstream.

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We have a lot more music ahead, but I understand some of our listening habits may be momentary and fleeting. Aren't they all anyway? The hour always goes so quick. So be sure to check your listings for the many times and ways you can take me and these great songs with you wherever you go. And to have The Mainstream carried on your favorite airwaves, reach out to the distribution director at Native Voice One, Nola Daves Moses. Drop her a line at nola@nv1.org. In the remainder of our time is one from Bastards of Soul. We'll also hear from Métis and Anishinaabe singer G.R. Grit. In this block, we'll end things on a mild note with the Silver Wolf Band, a truly endearing group from up north in Labrador. Their songs almost transport you to an otherworldly place. But more immediately, we're going to get our rock on with Muse and this one from Duran Duran. A song featuring one of the most fascinating figures in modern music. Nile Rodgers co-founded Chic after meeting Bernard Edwards on a Sesame Street tour. And he's literally produced for a who's who's list of rock stars, including David Bowie with his early 80s Let's Dance. He's also recorded and produced for Madonna, Diana Ross, Jeff Beck, Grace Jones, Lady Gaga, Beyonce, Daft Punk, and Duran Duran. Who is coming up next? Turn it up with Free to Love and don't go anywhere. I'll be back with you one last time on The Mainstream.

Sober Wolf Band's 2025 single, Coffee Pots, on the mainstream. Before that was Muses, Night Shift Superstar, from one of their best albums in recent years. They're recently released The Wall Signal. And again, it was Duran Duran and Nile Rodgers with their collaborative single Free to Love that got us into the half. Thank you for spending some of your time with me here today. I look forward to the next chance we can do this. And as always, you're welcome to take me and these great songs with you wherever you go. For more information about the Full Moon Radio, you can either give me a call at 1-888-362-9970 or just head on over to mainstreamradio.net, as the site has been recently redesigned to be more encompassing of the many projects associated with Turtle Island Tunes Full Moon Radio LLC, which of course includes the Mainstream Gyno and the Full Moon Radio itself. I'll be back with you sooner than later, so be good to yourself and each other, and in this final block, tracks from Tattoo, a song that came by submission. We'll also hear from GR Grit, but right now, it's a great new single from Samantha Crane and First Aid Kit, artists who started their musical journeys somewhat at the same time. In fact, Crane invited Clara and Johanna because they were a huge part of her becoming. That's her quote. They toured together early in their careers, and she sees them as artists who also follow their bliss as well. They give a great harmonic lift to Pot County Call Return, a new single for your consideration and approval on the mainstream.

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1: 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All right, listeners, heat advisory today at a high of 89 with smoke in the air due to wildfires. Again, a low tonight of 61 with more smoke. Tomorrow, Thursday, a high of 88 and smoke. Thursday night, a low of 65 and a slight chance of thunderstorms. 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
2: It's Morning Edition from NPR News. I'm A. Martinez in Culver City, California.
3: And I'm Leila Faldel in Washington, D.C. Good morning. The outbreak of cyclospora is growing. 34 states have reported cases of the parasitic infection, and the CDC is urging healthcare providers to test people who have symptoms, including severe diarrhea. NPR's Allison Aubrey is following efforts to track down the source, and she joins me now. Good morning, Allison.
4: Good morning, Leila.
3: Okay, so what started as a small outbreak seems to have grown so quickly. What's the latest?
4: Yes. Yeah, well, on top of the more than 1,600 confirmed cases of cyclospora, the CDC is aware of another 5,100 cases awaiting confirmation. The youngest person who's gotten sick with cyclospora is 2. The oldest is 95 years old. No deaths have been reported, Leila, but more than 140 people have been hospitalized. And fortunately, there is a treatment, antibiotics. Now, officials say this is an unusually high number of cases. At this point, last year, the CDC documented about 250 cases total across the country. So the CDC's Gwen Biggerstaff says this is a very big shift.
5: This is much, much higher than what we've seen last year or the year before.
4: So investigators say cases in 4 states, Michigan, Ohio, West Virginia, and Kentucky, appear to be connected and may be linked to a common source.
3: Now, there are news reports that some Taco Bell locations in Michigan have stopped serving lettuce and other fresh produce items as a precaution. Do investigators know what's behind the outbreak?
4: Not yet. CDC investigators are interviewing people who've gotten infected, asking them what they ate, where they ate it, looking for potential common sources. And they're also analyzing genotyping data from the stool specimens of infected people, just trying to find clusters of related cases. Now, prior outbreaks have been linked to lettuce, bagged salads, herbs such as basil, cilantro, and berries. And Tuesday afternoon, the FDA's acting deputy commissioner for food, Donald Prater, was asked about these reports from Michigan that lettuce could be a potential culprit. Michigan, that

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1: This is WOJB Reserve, Wisconsin. Good morning, listeners. Morning edition on WOJB starting to wind down. However, we're starting fresh at 7 a.m. Grab your coffee, grab your tea, grab your water, whatever kind of beverage you got in the morning. Sit down, prepare to get well informed. Hit you with the weather while I'm here. 73 degrees at WOJB Studios already, listeners. Today, a high of 89 degrees and smoke from wildfires. Tonight, a low of 61 and more smoke in the forecast. We have a heat advisory until 9 p.m. tonight, listeners. Thursday, day, a high of 88 and smoke. Thursday night, a low of 65, slight chance of thunderstorms. Friday, day, a high of 92, chance of showers. And then Friday night, a chance of thunderstorms and a low of 63. Back to morning edition on WOJB.

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1: 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Free Narcan is also available at 5 kiosks throughout the community. Narcan can reverse an opioid overdose in less than 2 to 3 minutes and requires no professional medical experience. 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Another business underwriter includes the Fish Shed Tap Shack and Kitchen in Cornucopia, Wisconsin, right on the Lake Superior Harbor. They serve fresh-caught whitefish tacos, burbot chowder, sandwiches, and red beans and rice, all made from scratch daily, paired with 8 regional beers and Bayfield ciders on tap. 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

0: This is NPR News. During times of deep political and financial chaos, artists still create. NPR recently traveled to Chicago to see how grassroots organizations are using the arts to cope with uncertainty.
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0: This is WOJB Reserve, Wisconsin. 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Morning Edition is going to roll until 8 a.m. Then it'll be time for a local Morning Edition with me, your host, DJ Will, a.k.a. Cloudman. Hopefully you tune in for that. 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
1: Live from NPR News in Washington, I'm Dave Mattingly. The U.S. military is intensifying airstrikes against Iran hours after an American naval blockade of Iranian ports was put back in place. U.S. Central Command says American forces are conducting daylight attacks to further limit Iran's ability to target commercial ships in the Strait of Hormuz. Pro-Palestinian activist Mahmoud Khalil has filed a lawsuit alleging a public-private conspiracy to target critics of Israel. The suit claims the federal government and several private groups worked together to suppress supporters of a movement fueled by Israel's war with Hamas. Here's NPR's Kat Lonsdorf.
2: Khalil is a former Columbia University graduate student who gained prominence as a student activist protesting Israel and its actions against Palestinians in Gaza. He is a legal permanent resident and married to a U.S. citizen, but in March of 2025, he was arrested by ICE and detained, accused of stoking anti-Semitism contrary to U.S. foreign policy interests. The newly filed lawsuit alleges that officials in the Trump administration, the conservative think tank The Heritage Foundation, and two online surveillance groups coordinated to suppress his constitutional rights. The White House did not respond to NPR for comment on the lawsuit, but instead accused Khalil of obtaining a visa by, quote, fraud and misrepresentation. Khalil is facing deportation, a case that could end up before the U.S. Supreme Court. Kat Lonsdorf, NPR News, Washington.
1: This is NPR News. Acting Attorney General Todd Blanche appears before the Senate Judiciary Committee this morning for his confirmation hearing to become permanent AG. Blanche took over the Justice Department after Pam Bondi resigned in April. Darlene Graham has been sworn in to fill the Senate seat left open by the death of her brother, Republican Senator Lindsey Graham of South Carolina. She will serve the rest of her late brother's term, which expires in January, as NPR's Sam Greenglass reports.
3: Graham was sworn in 3 days after her brother's unexpected death. The Graham siblings were especially close. Lindsey became Darlene's guardian after their parents died. He later adopted her so she could access his military benefits from serving as an Air Force lawyer. Senate Pro Tem Chuck Grassley of Iowa administered the oath of office.
4: Do you solemnly swear that you will support and defend the Constitution of the United States?
3: In a soft voice, Graham said she would. Graham is commissioner of the South Carolina Commission for the Blind. She has not said if she'll run in the August 11th Republican primary for a full term. Sam Greenglass, NPR News, Washington.
1: Authorities in Northern California say three people are still missing in San Francisco Bay after a three-deck pontoon boat capsized yesterday near Alcatraz Island. One person is confirmed dead, 16 others were rescued. I'm Dave Mattingly in Washington.

0: This is WOJB Reserve Wisconsin Community Powered Radio from the Couderay. Good morning, listeners. 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The weather at WOJB Studio is 73 degrees and cloudy out. Well, smoke, I guess, technically. Today's high of 89 degrees and smoke due to wildfires. And then we have tonight, a low of 61, more smoke, a heat advisory until 9 p.m. tonight, listeners. Thursday, we have a high of 88 degrees and smoke. Thursday night, a low of 65, slight chance of thunderstorms, call it 20%. All right, back to morning edition on WOJB 88.9 FM.
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2: It's Morning Edition from NPR News. I'm A. Martinez in Culver City, California.
3: And I'm Leila Faldil in Washington, D.C. Good morning. The Immigration and Customs Enforcement Agency says it's pausing most vehicle stops in its enforcement operations.
2: Those are the kind of stops that led to two killings in a week. Fathers in Texas and Maine were killed after ICE officers fired into their vehicles. ICE suspended the stops earlier this week, according to Maine Senator Angus King. This morning, President Trump seemed to contradict the new policy in a post on Truth Social, calling the stops, quote, one of ICE's most important and effective crime-fighting tools. It's not clear yet if or how that could affect policy going forward.
3: NPR Sergio Martinez Beltran joins us to talk about all this. Hi, Sergio.
4: Hey, Leila.
3: So tell us more about what this policy shift means.
4: Yeah, I mean, this could mark a significant change. The last two deaths stemmed from traffic stops. That includes the fatal shootings of Joan Sebastian Duran Guerrero in Maine this week and that of Lorenzo Salgado Araujo in Texas last week. The Department of Homeland Security accused Duran Guerrero of being a public safety threat and Salgado Araujo of weaponizing his car to run over an ICE officer. Neither of them was the intended immigration enforcement target, and no video evidence has been presented to back up DHS's claims. Yesterday, NPR confirmed that the agency will pause, at least for now, conducting traffic stops. DHS told NPR it will not discuss enforcement tactics, so we don't yet know all the details of this change, but the Office of U.S. Senator Angus King tells us this is happening.
3: Now, there have been a lot of big questions, as you kind of mentioned here, about whether deadly force should have been used in these cases and whether these men posed any danger. What's DHS's policy on the use of deadly force?
4: So DHS has accused Duran Guerrero in Maine of attempting to flee the scene. The agency's policy says deadly force cannot be used solely to prevent someone from fleeing unless the person poses a significant threat. Paul Honker is a former chief counsel for ICE in Dallas.
5: The standards in principle are clear. The person has to pose an imminent threat of harm to use deadly force.
4: Honker says whether the person poses an imminent threat is always from the perspective of the officer.
3: Why were the agents in both Texas and Maine not wearing body cameras? I mean, that was the expectation after other killings.
4: That was, as you might remember, after the deadly shootings of U.S. citizens Rene Good and Alex Preddy in Minneapolis, DHS said it was going to quickly deploy body cameras to agents across the country. Well, that hasn't happened. Only about half of the field officers have body cameras, according to DHS. The agency is blaming Democrats in Congress.

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1: 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Morning edition on WOJB winding its way through the program. We're almost at the tail end of it now. Coming up at 8 a.m., local morning edition, I will be your host, DJ Will, a.k.a. Cloudman. Hopefully you tune in for that. The weather, we have a heat advisory today until 9 p.m. tonight.

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Good morning, WOJB enjoyers. This is the tail end of Morning Edition that's starting to wind its way down. Coming up at 8 a.m., local Morning Edition. I will be your host, DJ Will, a.k.a. Cloudman. Hopefully you tune in for that. A nice selection of news pulled up for you here this morning. What else is on the schedule at WOJB? 9 a.m., Democracy Now! Coming up at 10 a.m., the Patchwork Program. Patchwork's going to roll till noon, a music block. And then at noon, Native America Calling. Coming up at 1 p.m., we have the Afternoon Show with Jeffrey Jones. Come check him out later on, listeners. Cooking up a good set list as we speak. What do we got for the weather? Today, a high of 89 in the area here, and smoke due to wildfires. Tonight, a low of 61 and smoke to continue. Thursday, a high of 88 and smoke. Thursday night, a low of 65, 20% chance of thunderstorms. All right, WOJB enjoyers, let's get you back to Morning Edition on WOJB 88.9 FM.

0: 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It is going on 8 a.m. It is time for Local Morning Edition here on WOJB. I will be your host, DJ Will, a.k.a. Cloudman, filling for Caroline while she's on vacation. All right, listeners, let's get you started here with the big name news and the big name guys. 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
1: The Public News Service Show newscast, July the 15th, 2026. I'm Mike Clifford. You may recall the $1 million checks that billionaire Elon Musk handed to voters in the Wisconsin 2025 Supreme Court election. Now a bipartisan panel has found Musk likely broke state laws. CNN notes the Wisconsin Elections Commission last week referred two complaints to the Brown County District Attorney's Office, which could choose to bring criminal charges over violating the state's laws against election bribery. Prosecutors have 40 days to report back to the commission. Meantime, scientists warn a mysterious cold patch in the North Atlantic may be a signal that human-induced climate change is disrupting global ocean currents. While the rest of the ocean experiences record warming, a small section nicknamed the cold blob, south of Greenland, has cooled nearly 2 degrees Fahrenheit over the past century.
2: Paul Majewski is the former director of the Climate Change Institute at the University of Maine. He says fresh water from melting ice sheets is altering the ocean's salinity and slowing down an underwater conveyor belt, which pulls warm water north.
3: There's absolutely no doubt that we live in a time period in which climate change, in this particular case, greenhouse gas warming, is having a dramatic effect.
2: That conveyor belt is known as the Atlantic Meridional Overturning Circulation, or AMOC, and Majewski says changes to it could dramatically alter weather conditions in Europe and along the U.S. East Coast. Scientists remain divided over whether the AMOC is heading towards a total collapse. I'm Catherine Carley.
1: The Trump administration has proposed a more than 30% cut to the National Oceanographic and Atmospheric Administration's 2027 budget and the closure of nearly all of the agency's climate research labs. And as most Americans continue to struggle to afford necessities like food, health care, and rent, Colorado's public libraries are offering some relief, and you don't need to fill up the gas tank to get it.
4: Library card holders can access Canopy at their homes. The streaming platform is similar to Netflix and others that charge a hefty monthly fee. Elizabeth Bush with Mesa County Public Libraries in Grand Junction says Canopy has thousands of children's programs, television series, and major motion pictures you can stream on your TV, phone, or other devices.
5: They also have some blockbuster movies, for example, like Everything Everywhere All at Once is currently on Canopy. They have a lot of kids' material. The great courses, there's a lot of documentaries, and all of them are free.
4: Canopy is free for library card holders, but libraries pay fees on a pay-per-view model, which helps pay content creators. Support for this reporting was provided by the Andrew Carnegie Foundation, formerly Carnegie Corporation of New York. I'm Eric Galatas.
1: This is Public News Service. And rural farmers in Iowa are helping climate scientists get a better understanding of soil moisture levels across the state, data that's only been available at the local level up to now.
6: Lee Tesdell's great-grandfather, Sievert, who fought in the Civil War, settled the farm Lee now manages in Lincoln Township in Polk County. For years, he's been measuring how much rain he gets with plastic gauges. Now, a solar-powered hydro station, which stands about 8 feet tall, can tell exactly how much rain falls. But he gets more information, too, which is sent to the statewide flood center in Iowa City.
7: They collect rainfall. They collect soil moisture, they collect soil temperature, and they collect shallow groundwater well water.
6: Soil moisture levels are collected and updated every 15 minutes, and that data is shared with other farmers and researchers in real time. Tesdell calls it very Iowa to see neighbors helping neighbors. I'm Mark Moran.
1: Workers at the Providence St. Vincent Medical Center in Portland held an informational picket outside the hospital yesterday, calling on Providence Health Systems to settle a fair first union contract.
8: Caregivers represented by SEIU Local 49, including certified nursing assistants, housekeepers, and dietary staff, have been bargaining since November. Edward Cummings is on the bargaining team and works in environmental services. He says the pay Providence offers falls short of what's needed to retain and recruit caregivers, and some people in the 1,000-person unit are making just above minimum wage.
9: We've lost some amazing people. We've had people leave for fast food restaurants. Working at a hospital, you think like, oh, wow, you work at a hospital. That's pretty cool. But when I tell them how much I make, they kind of laugh at me. They're like, wow. Really?
8: In a statement, Chief Executive of Providence St. Vincent, Dr. Ray Moreno, calls their offer very competitive and says it reflects the market. He adds it includes across-the-board raises and pay steps that recognize employees' years of experience. I'm Isabel Charlet.
1: And in communities across North Carolina and the country, queer youth are navigating an increasingly difficult landscape.
10: A recent Supreme Court decision gave the power to restrict protections for trans youth to individual states. That set off a wave of laws limiting access to inclusive education, activities, and gender-affirming medical care. Vanity Reed Detterville with the LGBTQ Center of Durham fears it will prompt administrators and teachers to discriminate, bully, and out vulnerable kids.
11: That will have a health outcome impact that yields disparities greater than what we might be seeing in terms of lack of social inclusion, depression, and self-harm.
10: For many queer students, school has historically been a refuge when home is not. I'm Mark Richardson.
1: This is Mike Clifford for Public News Service. 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
12: Welcome to 2026 Talks, where we're following our democracy in historic times.
13: We have to disband ICE in this Congress. We have to freeze their hiring. We should give them no more money. Congress has to use every leverage that it can to change ICE's behavior. Otherwise, these killings will continue.
12: Democratic Representative Joaquin Castro says the killings of two men by ICE in a week requires Congress to act. 52-year-old Mexican national Lorenzo Salgado Araujo lived and worked in the U.S. for decades before being shot in Houston. ICE agents later opened fire on a vehicle in Maine, killing 26-year-old Colombian national Juan Sebastian Guerrero, who had work authorization and a social security number. ICE claims the shootings were in self-defense, but video and witness testimony contradicts that. The agency is pausing most vehicle stops. Immigration agents have killed seven since President Donald Trump returned to office. One of the few bipartisan bills still routinely passed has stalled in the Senate. Democrats blocked the $1 trillion-plus National Defense Authorization Act in an effort to curb Trump's war with Iran. Minority Leader Chuck Schumer argues the bill spends too much at the cost of urgent domestic needs, and he says Congress can't fund a damaging, unpopular conflict without a clear exit strategy.
14: The NDAA cannot become a permission slip for that recklessness that we see occurring in Iran. Donald Trump does not get to drag the American people deeper into a war he cannot explain and does not know how to end, and then demand Congress look the other way.
12: It would be the largest defense budget in history. The U.S. continues to strike Iran and has reimposed the blockade, but Trump is backing away from demanding tolls on shipping through the Strait of Hormuz. Acting Attorney General Todd Blanche faces tough Senate vote math in his bid to be confirmed in his job. Kentucky's Mitch McConnell is out sick, and several other Republicans are expressing doubts. A federal judge is making it easier for Arkansas to pass ballot initiatives. The court struck down laws limiting paid canvassers, requiring petition signers to have photo ID, listen to a warning against petition fraud, and read the initiative title out loud. In the past decade, Arkansas voters have approved raising the minimum wage and legalizing medical marijuana. Socialists and progressive Democrats who won in New York City and Denver are now looking at Michigan. The retirement of Senator Gary Peters is yielding a tight race between progressive former public health official Abdul Al-Sayed and moderate Representative Haley Stevens. Candidates endorsed by Vermont Senator Bernie Sanders may also do well in next month's primary. Supreme Court justices appealed to Congress for more security as the nation's highest court becomes the target of threats. Justice Amy Coney Barrett testified that it has become an unpleasant surprise.
15: Maybe I lack imagination, but I didn't expect that performing this service was going to put me in the position of explaining to my children what a bulletproof vest was and why I had to wear one.
12: Recent decisions granting presidential immunity and allowing states to ban abortion have sharply eroded trust in the court, while the nation's polarized politics is even dragging the justices into the mud. According to the New York Times, a Korean company facing a trade investigation paid Trump $2 million for an unnamed golf course development project. I'm Simone Perez for Pacifica Network and Public News Service. 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
0: 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I'm your host, DJ Will, a.k.a. Cloudman. Thanks for tuning in. Filling in for Caroline while she's on vacation. If you just tuned in, we did public news service with Daily Report and 2026 Talks. All right, listeners, let's fine tooth a little bit, shall we? What do we got here today? An article posted by MS Now. Trump braces for Epstein firestorm to return as cover-up as lackey Todd Blanche is placed in the hot seat. Todd Blanche is trying to go undergo a confirmation hearing today to become the permanent attorney general. I have nothing good to say about that, so I'm just going to play the article. All right, listeners, take a listen here on WOJB.
16: Any senator who votes to confirm Todd Blanche should know you're now part of the cover-up. You're complicit in the cover-up if you vote to confirm this man and make him the attorney general who has led the cover-up of the Epstein file.
17: Hi again, everybody. It's now 5 o'clock in the East. The botched handling of the release of the Epstein files by Donald Trump and his administration and the lack of any accountability for survivors and victims will no doubt be a prominent focus on the part of Democrats at tomorrow's confirmation hearing for Todd Blanche to become the country's attorney general. Todd Blanche, who was the deputy attorney general at the time, was key to the release of the files. It was riddled with redaction errors and delays. Blanche's predecessor, Pam Bondi, told lawmakers behind closed doors that Todd Blanche was the guy responsible for the rollout of the files. And thanks to intrepid reporting by New York Times reporters Jonathan Swan and Maggie Haberman, for their new book, Regime Change, we have an even deeper understanding of the sprawling tentacles of Todd Blanche's role. According to many scenes recounted for their book, the man who now wants to serve as the country's top law enforcement official was at the center of each and every step of the Trump administration's botched release of the files. He was present for multiple meetings inside the White House Situation Room on this issue specifically. He reviewed the files. He spoke to Donald Trump about what was inside them. And of course, he volunteered to interview Jeffrey Epstein's accomplice in child sex trafficking, Ghislaine Maxwell. After that interview, she was transferred to a minimum security prison with yoga and puppies. Senate Judiciary Democrats will have Danny Bensky, an Epstein survivor and familiar face to viewers of this program, testify against Todd Blanche's confirmation on Thursday, following his appearance before the committee tomorrow. Bringing Bensky to the Hill signifies just how much Democrats intend to focus on the handling of the Epstein files in their questioning of Todd Blanche. Other Epstein survivors are weighing in as well, several sending a powerful message in this video from an organization that works to combat human trafficking. Take a look.
18: My name was released.
19: My phone number was released.
18: Where I went to school.
19: Where I live.
18: My students can now search me and read about my abuse.
20: I am an Epstein survivor.
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17: A closer look at Todd Blanche's role in the Epstein files is where we begin the hour with New York Times White House correspondent Jonathan Swan, co-author of the bombshell book that changed everything we thought we knew about Trump's second term, Regime Change. Thank you so much for being here.
45: Thanks for having me, Nicole.
17: So you've been covering Republican politics for a long time. I used to work in Republican politics a long time ago. And the idea that a group like World Without Exploitation, a child sex trafficking global conglomerate coming out against a Republican nominee for attorney general is unimaginable, especially since this MAGA version of Trump's Republican Party has taken on this issue and run with it for a decade. What sorts of cross pressures exist inside the MAGA coalition, if not inside Republicans on Capitol Hill, against Todd Blanche?
45: Well, it's changed a little bit because I think that there's not so much pressure from the MAGA base anymore on Todd Blanche specifically. They're, I think, very dissatisfied with the way that Trump has handled Epstein. But, you know, the reporting itself makes very clear that we've done in the book that Todd Blanche was at the center of all things Epstein-related in this administration. And I think from the outside, if you were just watching this, you might think, oh, he was, you know, at the Justice Department handling the mandatory release of the files. But what we show in the book is that his role went much deeper than that. He was inside the White House Situation Room with Trump's top political advisors, having conversations that essentially amounted to public relations conversations, political conversations about how to manage the Epstein material in a way that would be least damaging to Donald Trump. And the thing to really know about Trump and Todd Blanche is Trump still views Todd Blanche as his attorney. He was his personal attorney. And Trump wanted someone like that at the Justice Department. Of course, he had someone like that with Pam Bondi, who was also his personal attorney on the impeachment, but she wasn't doing the job as Trump described it. We asked Maggie and I, when we sat down with the president, we asked him what he was dissatisfied with when it came to Pam Bondi. And he said something to the effect of, she needs to move faster. And we said, faster at what? And he said, with respect to things. He wouldn't go further than that, but we know very well that what he was dissatisfied was that she was not prosecuting his enemies quickly enough. Todd Blanche is someone that Trump clearly trusts on that front, clearly trusted to handle Epstein in a way that would not damage Trump. And Blanche was indistinguishable from the senior levels of the White House in that effort to manage the Epstein files.
17: You know, I remember when Mitch McConnell sat down at the Morning Joe table, you know, 9 years ago, and was asked about his endorsement of Donald Trump in the context of the Access Hollywood tape. He had this folded up list of judges, federal judges, that he'd been promised would be appointed if Trump won. And that was his entire rationale for throwing him behind, grab him in the you-know-what, and everything else that came with Trump's 2016 campaign. The judges who have rebuked Todd Blanche include Trump-appointed justices. And I want to read a passage of how Todd Blanche was perfectly comfortable threatening them, menacing judges. And two Supreme Court justices are on Capitol Hill today looking for money to protect themselves. He is makes clear in your reporting that he doesn't have any qualms with threatening federal judges. I'll read it. As the president's former defense attorney, Todd Blanche had a unique vantage point in the discussion. He was better equipped than anyone else in the room to weigh the ideas being discussed against Trump's personal and political interests. Todd Blanche laid out what he saw as their best options. Option one, petition federal district courts in Florida and New York to unseal grand jury testimonies, the secret transcripts of prosecutors' presentation of witnesses and evidence in their efforts to obtain indictments in past Epstein-related cases. You guys go on to report that that's unlikely to happen. But here's option two, to have Justice Department lawyers question Maxwell and publicly release the transcript, a twist on the idea proposed earlier by Vance. In talking about why option one is unlikely, you guys report this, quote, if the courts refuse to unseal those grand jury transcripts, as Blanche predicted, they could shift the blame for withholding the Epstein material away from the Trump administration and onto the judges. I know it's quaint and precious to suggest that someone who is comfortable putting federal judges in the middle of their own botched handling of Epstein material on a pedestal is something that people should still care about. But if you couple that with all of the judicial rebukes from Kilmer Abrego Garcia, a judge saying that Todd Blanche reverse engineered that, looking for a crime to fit a person they targeted, from the judges who have rebuked all of the illegally appointed U.S. attorneys, Todd Blanche seems to be walking into the job at odds with every federal judge that has touched a Trump case.
45: Well, and he's working for a president who has attacked judges in very personal ways, including their families. And, you know, remember that during the Manhattan trial. So that is very much the atmosphere within Trump's inner circle. Stephen Miller and President Trump wanted the Republican Party to go further, to start impeaching judges. I mean, one episode that's sort of been forgotten, they were going to fund, Elon Musk was looking at funding campaigns to impeach judges. So you know, there's certainly no pushback from the previous leadership of the DOJ. But what's interesting about the Blanch nomination process is with Pam Bondi, it was somewhat theoretical. We knew that Trump intended to obliterate the line between the White House and the DOJ. He'd said as much on the campaign, you know, that he wanted his own, you know, retribution and someone in there who would essentially do his bidding. But we've now seen that that Todd Blanch is willing to be that person. He's shown in many different respects across the board that he's willing to be that person. And Trump trusts him, evidently. I mean, it was very striking to Maggie and I when we sat with President Trump, just how effusive he was about Todd Blanch compared to Pam Bondi. He was quite negative about Pam Bondi, this is in March, and very effusive about Todd Blanch. So Trump clearly trusts him to do the job as Donald Trump conceives of it. And everyone in Congress has seen the results of the last 18 months. So this will essentially be an on-the-record vote for formalizing Congress formalizing the new relationship between the Justice Department and the White House, completely different from what we've seen in the post-Watergate era.
0: Again, an article posted by MS Now. Trump praises braces for Epstein Firestar to return his cover-up as lackey Todd Blanch is placed in the hot seat today. Todd Blanch trying to become the permanent attorney general faces the Congress today and a few others, but I'm going to keep it real with you listeners. I don't have much hope for anyone doing the right thing in Washington anymore. It just seems to me like the money is talking, and that's the only thing talking. What do we got here now? Breaking: Trump admin subpoenas law firms, escalating pressure. New reporting from the New York Times confirms the Justice Department is issuing subpoenas into law firms that previously cut a deal with the Trump administration at the beginning of his second term. Well, now, turning on his own former lawyers, before, now he's using the DOJ as his personal attack dog. Well, I never would have guessed that, right, listeners? Take a listen, see what's going on. All of this going on while Todd Blanch is trying to become the permanent attorney general. Amazing.
1: Some breaking news just coming in from the New York Times. The Justice Department has taken the highly aggressive move of issuing subpoenas to the law firms that the Trump administration cut deals with at the beginning of his second term, and is demanding that their leaders sit for depositions before Justice Department lawyers, according to a copy of one of the subpoenas reviewed by the New York Times and four people familiar with the matter. Here's why this is happening. According to the Times, the American Bar Association filed a lawsuit that sought to stop Trump's campaign to punish law firms. As part of that suit, the association wanted the White House to hand over internal documents and communications about the agreements made with those law firms. But now, the Trump Justice Department has essentially flipped the script and is trying to obtain the same information from those law firms about their deals with the administration. Thankfully, we have a lawyer here at the table, Michael Steele,
2: yeah.
1: Georgetown Law School. What's up?
2: This is your tripwire, folks. So the long and short of this, and just reading very quickly through what this is about, that you had this matter come from the American Bar Association. They wanted information on the relationship and the deals that were cut between these law firms, you know, the likes of, you know, Kirkland and Ellis.
1: The capitulators.
2: The capitulators. All these firms and Donald Trump and administration. Part of that is going to lead to some deposition and the release of this information potentially. What the administration is doing, having the DOJ do, is intercede with the subpoena to see exactly what documents those law firms have. They want to get their hands on those documents before they're publicly released through the court system for whatever reasons they may have. And so they're gumming up this process now because the judge hasn't made a decision on whether or not to allow this to go forward, that request for these documents to go forward that the American Bar Association. But it's odd that the DOJ wants to jump in and show its hand by saying, no, we want to see all the documents that you are being requested to give in this other matter.
3: They also want to question the leaders of the four firms that have fought the administration.
2: And that's the other piece.
3: Including the leader of Perkins Coie, the leader of Jenner and Block, the leader of Wilmer Hale, and the leader of and Kalpana and Sussman Godfrey, all these lawyers. Let me just read this part from the reporting. During the presidential transition, Before Trump's second term, allegations arose that Mr. Epstein asked prospective political appointees to pay him a retainer to promote their prospects at Mr. Trump's Florida estate in Mar-a-Lago. The allegations prompted Trump to ask his incoming White House counsel to conduct a review of the claims. According to Regime Change, a new book by the Times reporters Maggie Haberman and Jonathan Swan, the incoming White House counsel, David Warrington, delivered a scathing warning about Mr. Epstein. Epstein's contact must be stopped, and his employment and proximity to President Trump should be terminated, Mr. Warrington wrote. Otherwise, his conduct will likely lead to, at best, a scandal involving the incoming Trump administration, and at worst, could lead to criminal indictments.
2: Epstein. He's currently serving as the president, one of the president's personal lawyers. Oh. He's all up in this. The reality of this is, it's a hot mess. They're trying to control the outcome here as best as they can.
4: Well, the reality of it is...
2: And these law firms that capitulated, guess what?
4: That's the thing.
2: How have you advanced the ball
4: here?
2: That's
4: the whole point. You're these big, high-powered lawyers. You get thousands of dollars an hour, and you've bent the knee to President Trump, and you thought you were going to get out clean. But here's the thing, folks. No one who bends the knee to President Trump ever gets out clean.
0: Dealing with Trump, nobody ever gets out clean. That is very true, listeners. Very amazing stuff going on here. I just can't imagine what it's going to be like in 20 years from now. People are going back and looking at this presidency. All of these tweets are going to be there. All of the stuff that he said online. All of the, oh my God, the books that will be written about this in 20 years from now. Assuming we get through this. This scary part is going to be very interesting, listeners. Very interesting indeed. Well, the Iran war. Trump says U.S. taking over the Strait as conflict with Iran ignites. An article posted by PBS NewsHour just about 12 hours ago. Let's take a listen and break it down as much as we can anyway with the whole... I'll put it to you this way, listeners. It's very interesting. The Pentagon banned all media people, basically, about 4 or 5 months ago at the start of all of these conflicts. We first went down to Colombia and stuff like that. And now we are here 6 months into a war, or no, 3 months into a war that's not a war. And now we can't get any figures on it. We can't get figures on casualties. We can't get figures on anything like that. Like, just we're just completely in the dark here. So I'm doing the best I can for you listeners, but oh man, it's tough.
5: It's our... The U.S. is striking Iran for the third consecutive night, and Iran said a short time ago it had fired a cruise missile at a U.S. Navy ship. The attacks come after President Trump formally notified Congress that the U.S. and Iran have resumed fighting. Mr. Trump also said today he would again blockade Iran and the Strait of Hormuz and impose a 20% tax on ships passing through the strait, a move his own administration denounced when Iran proposed a similar tax. Liz Landers starts us off on this busy day.
6: Over the weekend, war reignited. American cruise missiles lit up the night sky. U.S. Central Command said it hit more than a dozen military targets, including the Bandar Abbas Naval Base, using unmanned sea drones. The U.S. says the attack will degrade Iran's ability to attack commercial shipping. But Iran also launched a wave of missiles across the Gulf region. This U.S. military base in Kuwait went up in flames. No U.S. personnel were injured, according to Central Command. The tit-for-tat exchange exploding tensions over the embattled Strait of Hormuz, which both sides claim to control.
7: Well, we're taking over the strait.
6: On an early morning phone call with Fox News, President Trump reiterated that the U.S. will be, in his words, the guardians of the strait.
7: We had a deal. It was a done deal. And then they broke it. They always break it. We've had 10 deals with these people. And so we're just going to hit them very hard. And we're going to keep the strait. And we'll probably run it. We'll become the guardian of the strait. Maybe we'll call it the guardian angel of the strait. And we should be reimbursed for that.
6: On Truth Social, the president specified that the U.S. would charge a 20% toll on cargo from every country that passes through the strait. A spokesperson for the UN's shipping agency says there is no legal basis for such a tax. U.S. Central Command also announced that U.S. forces will resume the naval blockade of ships entering and exiting Iranian ports starting tomorrow afternoon. Iran, too, was defiant. The foreign ministry insisted that Iran manages traffic and even has the right to potentially charge fees, not the U.S. Iran's military also issued a warning.
8: Any cooperation with the United States and any logistical support for that country's aggressor military will be regarded as an act of war against Iran's sovereignty and national security. Should the war spread across the region, the flames of war will engulf every country in the region.
6: Iran's Foreign Minister Abbas Araghchi mocked President Trump's proposed fee for passage in the strait, writing 20% is too much and Iran, quote, will be fair. The United States and Iran both agreed to a memorandum of understanding in mid-June that allows for free flow of commercial shipping in the strait for 60 days. But the agreement also said, quote, Iran will conduct dialogue with the Sultanate of Oman to define the future administration and maritime services in the Strait of Hormuz. The United States committed to lift and remove the naval blockade within 30 days. It also included a provision that both nations would respect the other's sovereignty. Both sides have accused the other of violating the memorandum in recent weeks. Today, Iran's foreign ministry spokesman said the deal has entered a, quote, state of crisis.
9: If we look at the 14 provisions, the Americans have, in one way or another, mutilated various parts of it in this short period. From the outset, we have said that commitments would be met with commitments. We will fulfill our obligations only as long as the other side abides by its commitments.
6: Despite the United States' military superiority, MIT professor Caitlin Talmadge explains that completely eliminating the Iranian ability to threaten shipping could be impossible with a U.S. strategy largely reliant on air power.
10: In the history of air power, there has never been a military campaign in which bombing alone has produced the sort of democratic regime change that we heard the administration talking about as one of its goals in the opening days of the war. In almost all cases where air power achieves successful results, it's used in combination with other tools, particularly ground forces. And even when it is used in combination with other tools, it doesn't always achieve decisive results.
6: Talmadge says with both the United States and Iran claiming victory and making demands of the other is a formula for a standstill.
11: Could this go on indefinitely?
10: Yes, it might be the case that this is the new equilibrium where there is continuing relatively low level back and forth conflict over the strait and with respect to U.S. regional allies and U.S. bases, and neither side is able to actually bring it to some sort of decisive conclusion. And we should remember that there are real constraints on both sides' ability to potentially bring it to a decisive conclusion. Iran is the weaker military power. It does not have the ability to evict the United States from the region. It is still highly vulnerable to U.S. attacks. But on the other hand, the United States' willingness to escalate is limited because of the costs and dangers involved in going to ground forces, because of limits on its munitions in a continuing air power campaign, and because of the higher oil prices that are involved in continuing a naval blockade. So they may not be able to have one of them checkmate the other. It could go on like this.
12: The president hinting this afternoon during a radio interview that he will strike that site called Pickaxe Mountain, saying that the United States will, quote, probably give Pickaxe a shot relatively soon. We connected with David Albright with the Institute for Science and International Security, and he told us that Pickaxe Mountain is a nuclear-related site under construction that is supposed to hold centrifuges for enriching uranium, and that it was large enough to also hold certain nuclear weaponization activities like converting the enriched uranium gas into metal and shaping it into bomb components, Jeff.
5: So Liz, tell us more about the letter the president sent to Congress notifying lawmakers of resumed military action between the U.S. and Iran.
12: We obtained this today, but this was actually sent on Friday of last week, July 10th, and it was sent by the president to Chuck Grassley, who's the Senate, the most senior senator in that body. And this comes as we laid out in our story that the U.S. and Iran have been exchanging frequent fire in and around the Strait of Hormuz. So the president sends these formal notices to Congress about U.S. military actions to be in compliance with the War Powers Resolution. The president has to notify Congress within 48 hours of U.S. troops being deployed into hostilities. So the resolution also says that the president has to wind down activities, unilateral activities that a president takes within 60 days. So the president notified Congress a few months ago when all of this started. That put a 60-day timeline on things. and then the administration told them 60 days afterwards that things had wound down. That was clearly not the case, Jeff. We've seen these strikes since then. And so now the president is notifying them. It seems like he thinks that he is restarting the clock on this 60 days.
5: Okay. Liz Landers, thanks as always.
12: Of course.
0: An article posted by PBS NewsHour breaking down the war in Iran as best as I could find, listeners. That's a pretty good summary of where it was, where we're at, and where we're trying to go. Again, no actual figures on losses or anything like that over there. We don't know. I don't have figures on how many planes we lost, how many troops have been injured, so we're just kind of doing the best we can here. All right, is your 401k at risk? Trump and Wall Street want to change the rules for retirement accounts. 4 days ago, President Trump and Wall Street want to change the rules on retirement investment funds like 401ks. According to ProPublica, Trump wants employers to include less regulated, quote, alternative investments like private equity and cryptocurrency in 401k plans. What do you think, listeners? Rather than having a 401k, President Trump wants you to start buying cryptocurrency. Good stuff, I'm sure, right? Take a listen, see what's going to happen. They're going to break it down fully here, an article posted by MS Now.
13: For changes to retirement investment funds like your 401k, it is a move back by Big Wall Street. According to ProPublica, the president wants less regulated and often risky investments like private equity and cryptocurrency. But doing so could roll back major legal protections for employees. That means you and me. Joining me now, the reporter behind this piece, Paul Keel. Bill and Scott are still here. Walk us through these proposed changes, because this is definitely not something people pay attention to unless 4 years from now you go to retire and suddenly your 401k is filled with crypto and you're worth zero.
14: Right. So this started last year. There was an executive order that President Trump released that said, we want more of these alternative assets in 401ks. It's sort of a tragedy that this hasn't happened larger at scale. The problem, the reason it hasn't happened is simply because employers are afraid. There's this very strong legal protection that workers have. It's called ERISA. It's this law that goes back to the 1970s. And it says that when your employer sculpts your 401k, they have to keep your interests in mind first, and they have to use good judgment.
13: They have to act as a responsible fiduciary.
14: Right. And so that's the problem for them, is that employers have looked at that, and they've also looked at, you know, crypto or private equity, and they decided, this is too risky. I don't want this exposure. This, you know, the largest companies can be sued by their workers. And so the solution is to water down that protection, essentially.
13: Water down the protection for those employees, for everyday Americans. So while people aren't paying attention to lots of these rollbacks, should they be? Because not all regulation is good regulation. There's tons of examples where we have too much. But what happens is, if you put, let's say, a polluter in charge of the EPA, you don't get sick today, but 4 or 5 years from now, you get very sick and there's no recourse because the rules were changed and you didn't know.
14: Yeah, so, I mean, we have this funny system where there's sort of split responsibility. So your employer is responsible for choosing the options that you have in your plan, the menu of investment options. And they have a legal risk. They're on the hook if you know, there's bad options in your plan because the workers have a legal remedy. But it's really up to them. The financial risk is with the employees, and the workers are paying for the plan. It comes out of your investments. There's fees and stuff like that. So you have to pay attention to what you're doing with your 401k. Unfortunately, you know, a lot of people, this is complicated. So a lot of people just choose the default option in their plan. They set it and forget it, and then relying on their employer to make good choices.
13: Scott, is the administration right, though, that some things need to be changed about retirement accounts? Maybe there's too much regulation.
15: I mean, I think directionally, yeah. The reality is that there are a lot of

0: a lot, or sorry, employees have a lot of power to choose these things too.
1: Bill, what is your take? Because to me, this seems like another example of the president giving big business a whole lot more power, which is one of the reasons he's getting so much support from corporate America.
2: Yeah, I mean, I think this is another sop to Wall Street, Stephanie. I'm going to dissent here. I don't think this is a good idea at all. 401ks are retirement accounts. They're meant to be there when you retire. And as someone who's, you know, get much closer to retirement than anybody else on this panel, I got to tell you that I'm glad that my 401k is in relatively safe securities and safe investments. Yeah, I mean, it's nice to have choice. I don't have a problem with that. But when you start offering people, you know, private equity investments that are locked up for 10 years or crypto investments that are incredibly volatile, that's not consistent with sensible retirement plans. And you can do any of that risky investment that you want, you know, in your own, outside of your retirement plan. The retirement plan is meant to be there when you retire. And if you squander that opportunity by investing in risky securities and risky assets that could go to zero, then, you know, that's not going to be good for anybody. And as you point out, we may not know the repercussions of this for years down the road.
1: Who lobbied for this? Who loves this?
3: Two main areas. There's Wall Street asset managers, so Blackstone, including BlackRock, has gotten into this, Apollo. That's one side of it. It's a massive pool of money, the nation's 401ks. And so the goal is to get into those default investments that, which tend to be like a target date fund. So this is like, it's a fund that, you know, changes as the closer you get to retirement. It gets more and more conservative, moves away from stocks to bonds. They want private equity essentially to be part of that mix. So that's one party. And the other party is basically big business, large employers who don't want litigation risk. They don't want their workers suing them. You know, second guessing.
1: Less protection for individuals, less protection for employees.
3: Right. Yeah.
1: Paul, really great, really important reporting. Scott, Bill, always great to have you boys both.
4: Again, an article posted by MS Now. Is your 401k at risk? Trump and Wall Street want to change the rules for retirement accounts. What do you think about that, listeners? If they do what they're trying to do here, in the future, you'd be forced to take equity or possibly cryptocurrency in your retirement. As you heard them described there, both of those are volatile. Equity, you might have to wait at least another 10 years before you can pull it out. And as far as cryptocurrency goes, you could go flat broke in one day, or you could make thousands of dollars. Cryptocurrency is a very volatile market, extremely volatile. I can't believe that Trump's going to try and change that. And the fact that Wall Street is lobbying alongside him, you heard him say, who's lobbying for it? Blackstone is a real estate conglomerate that's been buying up houses. And actually, we recently passed a housing bill here that the president didn't want to sign because he was throwing a fit, but it passed anyway, even without him. And it actually bars corporations like Blackstone from buying up more than so many properties, because actually that's what they've been doing. They've been buying up properties in the cities and massively inflating the rates for rent and to buy. So good news for us, I would say, overall, listeners, the fact that Blackstone got denied from doing that. But the fact that they're trying to mess with the retirement accounts, that's not good for everybody else out there. What do we got now? Water news, unfortunately, and not in a good way. I got an article posted 7 days ago, KOB4 Albuquerque. What will it take to get the Rio Grande flowing again? If you've walked or driven by the Rio Grande in Albuquerque, you've noticed it is bone dry. The River Grande is literally dry. It's not there. Take a listen, see what's going on here with some of the rivers going on in this extreme drought across the country.
5: Maybe a month ago, and there was some water, and then I came a week ago, and I was like, we literally can walk across the Rio Grande.
6: So even though we live in a dry desert state, that's still the reaction most people have when they see they can walk across the Rio Grande without getting a drop of water on them.
7: And it's happened for two summers in a row now, so should we expect this to just continue to happen? And what are our local and state leaders doing to try and fix this? We sent Monica Logroño to walk the riverbed. So Monica, are there solutions on the table?
8: Well, Tessa, Zach, the short answer is yes, but there's a lot of red tape the group managing the Rio Grande has to go through before we could see water instead of dirt. And it involves two of our neighbors, Colorado and Texas. The Rio Grande is bone dry, as far as the eye can see.

0: 50, or 87 miles to be exact.
1: Well, the reality is I'm a water manager on the Rio Grande standing on a dry Rio Grande.
0: Middle Rio Grande Conservancy District CEO Jason Kasuga says that dryness is impacting everyone, especially farmers.
1: And the overall water year is not done yet, but it could go down as one of the worst or the worst years, depending on the way the monsoon season shapes up.
0: So what can be done? Kasuga believes tools like storing water could help.
1: We have had bad years between the 50s and now, but MRGCD and others could store water in upstream reservoirs. So in a dry year like this, we would be releasing water.
0: But he says actually doing that is not that simple. Because of what's known as the Rio Grande Compact, an agreement between New Mexico, Colorado, and Texas, which is law in each state. It essentially divvies up water from the Rio Grande Basin.
1: And the further that we get in debt as a state to the compact, the more operational restrictions we have. Because we haven't violated it yet. We just are behind on our responsibility to deliver water.
0: That means New Mexico can't store water for itself right now. Restriction water managers wish wasn't so rigid in dry years.
1: I do think there are improvements we can make to delivering water under the compact that would free up some tools to help us manage drought better. Our processes need to be more flexible and more responsive when we have extreme drought years.
0: Kasuga believes once the state is out of that compact debt, they'll have a better chance at managing water. Now, he did say the state is working with the feds, but unfortunately, it's just a long process. So for now, things will be dry a bit longer. Live in the Rio Grande, Monica Logroño, KOP4.
2: The Grand River completely bone dry. She is standing in the middle of the river and not a drop of water to be seen. Listeners, that's not good, I'll tell you that. Unrelated news, I got another article. KUTV2 News, Salt Lake City. Upper and lower Colorado River basins, states failed to make an agreement on Lake Powell. Again, they all have to, the water compact recently ran out, so they're all trying to renegotiate the water compact over there. There's a lot of states needing water, a lot of people needing water, and not a lot to go around, unfortunately, listeners. Unfortunately, you cannot continue unchecked development and expansion in a desert. It just doesn't work that way. Take a listen.
3: We are going to need to figure out a way to live with less water.
4: Yes, we are. Lake Powell water levels dropping, and it's up to Western states to agree on a plan moving forward. Without any consensus, they could be heading to a court battle to figure it all out. Our Samantha Hoffman explores where the states are in negotiations right now.
5: Way out there where you can see the red rock meeting the white rock, there's a nice defined white line. That is called the bathtub ring, which is left behind from Lake Powell's when it was at 100% of full pool.
6: Now at just 24% of its capacity, Lake Powell needs a plan.
5: The management plans are going to need a change. How the water's been managed so far has been not adapting to the inflow.
6: The Colorado River Basin states are made up of two groups, the Upper Basin, consisting of Utah, Wyoming, Colorado, and New Mexico, and the Lower Basin, including Arizona, Nevada, and California. The 1922 Colorado River Compact established the amount of water each basin is entitled to.
3: The problem is that the amount of paper water rights that each of these basins gets don't align with the actual amount of water that we have in the river.
6: The upper and lower basin states have disagreed on the next steps since they submitted competing proposals in 2024. In January, the Bureau of Reclamation laid out five potential action plans with various ways to distribute, store, conserve, and prioritize the water. But there's still no agreement. The basin states must make a plan by the beginning of the water year on October 1st, as the current standards expire at the end of the calendar year. Each side has their own view.
3: The upper basin sees that they have already taken water cuts as a function of less water being available. There's less precipitation, less water falling out of the sky and building snowpacks.
6: The upper basin has never used their full allocation of water. And under the pact, they must ensure the river flows above a certain threshold. But the lower basin has mandatory water cuts during droughts. The upper basin doesn't. And they offer their own short-term plan, which includes conserving water and reducing their allotted amount. It's still under review.
3: They're kind of engaging in this process and saying, hey, we've been implementing conservation measures, but we have to see some reciprocal action from the Upper Basin.
6: The lack of decision could cause Bureau of Reclamation and federal leaders to step in and impose management guidelines. The Congressional Research Service says that could include emergency response actions, conservation measures, reduced water allotments, and redistributions between Lake Powell and Meade.
3: We are already seeing the basin states lawyer up. The management plan for the Colorado River would be stalled in the courts for a long time, and nobody wins in that situation.
6: Many groups are nervously awaiting a plan, with the water supply impacting agriculture, hydropower production, industrial use, tribal use, municipalities, fish and wildlife, and recreation.
5: I think it's a really complex issue with a lot of different needs, and they're really going to need to look at what is sustainable for everybody.
6: In Lake Powell, Samantha Hoffman, KUTV 2 News.
4: Well, now there are some...
2: Again, an article posted by KUTV 2 News, Salt Lake City, Upper and Lower Colorado River Basin states failed to make an agreement on Lake Powell. Lake Powell at 22% of current capacity, listeners. And again, I just showed you the Rio Grande is completely bone dry. Water is becoming very scarce in the southwestern part of the United States. What do we got here now? In the same area, roughly, why is Trump reducing the size of two national monuments in Utah? I'll give you a hint, listeners. It's so his buddies can make money. President Trump is reducing the size of two national monuments in Utah. Katie Tour explains more on the environmental and cultural concerns around the move. Take a listen, see what's going on, and why we are going to get less national parks all across the board as corporations want to make money.
7: President Trump is reducing two national monuments, cutting the protected acreage around Grand Staircase Escalante and Bears Ears in Utah by 90%. He says he's giving the land back to the people. But which people? And what exactly is he giving back? The monuments, though protected, are both huge tourist attractions open to the public. There are hiking trails and campsites, places far enough from cars, shopping centers, and suburbs to feel truly remote. Places that get so dark, you can actually see the stars in the sky. So if the people can already enjoy the monuments, who is the president actually trying to give this land back to? If you guessed private industry interested in the region's deposits of coal, uranium, oil, and gas, you could be right. Environmental advocates are worried about just that. After all, the president has done this before, cutting the size of the same monuments during his first administration, only to have President Biden reverse that action. Beyond the public, there are also cultural considerations the president appears to be dismissing as well. The monuments are sacred areas to multiple tribes, including the Hopi, Ut, and Navajo. To some, Bears Ears is an ancestral site with burial grounds and cliff dwellings, things that would be irrevocably disturbed or ruined by drilling and development. Tribes and environmental groups say they will sue to block the reduction, just as they did the first time Donald Trump reduced it. But it sets up a tough legal battle to win back that land, which, by the way, is currently protected for the people.
2: Again, an article posted by MS Now. Why is Trump reducing the size of two national monuments in Utah? They are both facing a 90% reduction in overall area. And you already heard it here first, listeners. It's not for me or you. It's for corporations. He wants to make his buddies more money. That's all he's been doing ever since he got elected, is making himself money and his friends money. You and I, we don't matter. He said that part out loud. He's not concerned about anything. He really isn't. He's been on camera saying that out loud. Wild. What do we got here now? Inflation eased in June, but America... you still feel pressure from high prices. An article posted by PBS NewsHour. Take a listen, see what's going on, and we got a little report on how bad inflation is.
8: We're shifting our focus now back to today's cost of living report, which showed inflation easing more than expected last month. It's welcome news for President Trump, who has made lowering prices at the grocery store and at the gas pump a central focus of his economic agenda. Even so, months of higher than expected inflation have continued to squeeze many American households and raised questions about when consumers will feel meaningful relief. To help unpack what today's report means and the political pressure the president faces over the cost of living, we're joined now by our White House correspondent, Liz Landers. So, Liz, let's dive deeper into this report. What does it say about grocery and gas prices?
9: So this report is relief for some consumers last month, mostly on items like gas and clothes. This was the largest monthly drop that we've seen actually in 4 years, and President Trump celebrated this earlier today.
10: Inflation is way down. That means prices are coming way down, and we're doing a great job. Remember that for the midterms, I say to that camera. Remember that, because nobody else could do it. Prices are way down. Prices are coming way down, and we're going to bring them much lower yet.
9: However, I also spoke earlier today with Phil Lempert. He's known as the supermarket guru, and he says that the consumer price index is a little bit misleading because of shrinkflation. So the price per unit of what people are paying is not really dropping. Lempert offered a bit of a reality check on some of these grocery store prices.
11: What we're seeing is huge price increases on meat, on steak. Ground beef is the highest that it's ever been, $7.61 a pound nationally. And, you know, for a lot of people, you know, protein is very important. We're protein crazy right now in this country. So we're consuming more protein. What we're seeing, products that are flat, you know, pork, chicken, just a little bit. The big savior for a lot of people is the price of eggs have come down considerably from where they were before.
9: Lempert also noted that if the Iran war continues, prices will probably continue to rise because so much in this country moves around on trucks, which guzzle gas. He also noted that prices are still up 25% from the pandemic. Everything from bread to the packaging that food comes in is also more expensive because of that long tail of tariffs that are still driving prices up.
8: And when it comes to the president, he's not just celebrating lower inflation. He's also publicly pressuring retailers to cut prices and then claiming credit when they do.
9: Yes, this has been happening now for a while. He's been talking about this in Truth Social posts, also mentioning this in speeches and comments that he's giving. Wall Street Journal reported last week that the Agriculture Department actually called Walmart and told them to lower beef prices. You heard that those beef prices are quite high. Walmart is the country's largest grocer, and they said they were already planning to drop prices, and then they did. Now, the president, he claimed victory from this online. He has also been threatening gas companies and gas stations too. He said in a Truth Social post recently that there would be big problems if they don't comply. He even suggested the price per gallon at $2.50 that retailers should set gas prices at. Lempert, at the supermarket guru, said that this is not common at all for presidents to do something like this. And he also said that this is a bit misguided for the president and the administration to do this because retailers don't really control these prices. The manufacturers do.
8: So, Liz, one company the White House has highlighted is this regional gas station chain called Freedom Fuel, which has been selling gas well below the national average. What more do you know about the company and the White House's connection to it?
9: Well, the White House and the president have both been touting this. The White House put out a slickly produced video with people at the pump thanking the president for the lower gas prices there. As you mentioned, the prices are significantly cheaper. Last week, they were selling gas for $3.47. They said that the 47 was in honor of the 47th president, Mr. Trump. That is about 50 cents cheaper than the average price of gas in Pennsylvania last week. But we don't know a whole lot about this company. We know that they're registered in Delaware, and they have a website that they've put up now, and it has a pointed message on the website about media speculation and about misinformation spreading about their brand. They say that they are privately owned, Jeff.
8: Do we know how long this company has been in existence?
9: The Philadelphia Inquirer did some great kind of on-the-ground reporting about this and said that they applied for their trademark on July 1st, and there's no evidence that this company existed prior to that. I reached out to the White House to ask if there was any connection between the White House and this brand. White House official told me that the administration is not involved in the company, nor has the administration given the company any funding. This official also touted it and said this retailer is taking the lead and others should follow. I reached out to an attorney that is listed for Freedom Fuel Networks on their trademark online. Anna Vishev emailed us back and said that she is not authorized to release any more information beyond what is publicly listed on the trademark office website.
8: More questions on that front for sure. Thank you for that reporting, Liz. We appreciate it.
9: Of course.
2: Again, an article posted by PBS NewsHour. Inflation eased in June, but Americans are still feeling pressure from high prices. What do we got here now? I have time for a quick article from Wisconsin Public Radio, the author being Hope Kirwan. West Nile virus is active again in Wisconsin. Here's what you can do to stay safe. Older adults, others at risk of severe illness, are encouraged to prevent bites by using bug spray and loose clothing. Mosquitoes are a reality of summer in Wisconsin, but state health officials want residents to remind them that itchy bites from the pest can carry the risk of disease. The Wisconsin Department of Health Services confirmed that the first West Nile virus activity in the state Tuesday. Through the state's annual surveillance efforts, the virus was found in mosquitoes from Milwaukee County and in a wild bird from Bayfield County. No human cases have been reported so far this year. Again, listeners, it has been spotted in the animals, though, so if it's in the animals, the mosquitoes bite the animals, they bite you, that's how you get it. It's in the state. Keep an eye on all your bug bites, tick bites. The bugs are bad this year. Mosquitoes got West Nile, and ticks got all sorts of nasty things. If you have a bad reaction to a tick bite, don't feel bad. Go to the hospital. Better safe than sorry. All right, listeners, that will do it for me. This has been Local Morning Edition on WOJB. I have been your host, DJ Will, a.k.a. Cloudman. We have Democracy Now at 9 a.m., and then it looks like DJ Dean is getting ready for Patchwork Programming. I see him walking around here, along with Jeffrey Jones prepping up his set. Have a good day, WOJB enjoyers. I know I'm going to. Time to get out there and go enjoy the smoke. Have a good day, everybody. Cloudman out. This is WOJB Reserve, Wisconsin.

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1: This case is about far more than what was done to me. It's about a coordinated, ongoing campaign to punish, silence, and intimidate anyone who dares to speak out for Palestinian liberation.
0: We'll speak to Palestinian activist Mahmoud Khalil. He's suing Trump administration officials, including Marco Rubio and Todd Blanche, pro-Israel groups Betar and Canary Mission and the Heritage Foundation, for conspiring to deny him his constitutional right to free speech by targeting him for detention and deportation. Then to the occupied West Bank, where Israeli settlers attacked a convoy of journalists, including CNN's Jeremy Diamond, on Saturday. The journalists were accompanying the father of slain Palestinian-American Saif Musallat to the site where his son was beaten to death by Israeli settlers a year ago in the family's own olive fields. We'll be joined by two of the journalists who were attacked. And finally, while the federal government's given the green light to the more than $110 billion mega merger deal between Paramount Skydance and Warner Brothers Discovery, 12 state attorneys general are suing to block the deal. We'll be joined by California Attorney General Rob Bonta.
2: There is no debate here. This merger would snuff out competition, drive up prices, diminish content quality, and produce fewer movies and shows each year.
0: All that and more coming up. Welcome to Democracy Now!, democracynow.org, The War and Peace Report. I'm Amy Goodman. The Pentagon says it's carried out a fourth straight night of attacks against Iran, bombing dozens of targets near the Strait of Hormuz and along Iran's coast. In response, Iran's Islamic Revolutionary Guard Corps launched fresh drone and missile strikes targeting a U.S. military logistics hub in Kuwait, an air base in Jordan that hosts U.S. forces, and the U.S. Navy's Fifth Fleet headquarters in Bahrain, where Iran claims to have destroyed command and control centers, communications gear, aircraft hangars, and fuel depots. Iran's military warned the Strait of Hormuz will remain closed indefinitely if the U.S. continues its attacks. Meanwhile, Iran's government says recent U.S. strikes have killed more than 30 civilians while wounding more than 260 people. On Tuesday, President Trump told Fox News he's prepared to attack Iran's civilian infrastructure next week.
3: Next week comes the power plants. Next week comes the bridges. We're going to knock out all their power plants. We're going to knock out all their bridges unless they get to the table and negotiate.
0: Meanwhile, President Trump said in a social media post, he's canceled plans to charge a 20% toll on all commercial ships passing through the Strait of Hormuz. In the same post, Trump claimed, quote, oil is flowing like never before. His comments came as the price of oil surged by nearly 10% as the U.S. reimposed its blockade of Iran's ports. On Capitol Hill, Senate Democrats blocked debate on Republicans' $1.15 trillion annual National Defense Authorization Act Tuesday. Democratic Senator Tammy Duckworth of Illinois, a member of the Armed Services Committee, said she opposed advancing the measure unless Congress agrees to her amendment prohibiting funding for the U.S.-Israeli war in Iran. This is Maryland Democratic Senator Chris Van Hollen.
4: This bill lays the groundwork for a bloated Pentagon budget that would further embolden President Trump's reckless and illegal war against Iran. It represents a huge increase in taxpayer-funded and debt-financed Pentagon spending at a time when families across the country are struggling to afford groceries, rent, gas, and other necessities.
0: Meanwhile, House Minority Leader Hakeem Jeffries announced he's opposing an amendment by Republican Congressmember Thomas Massie to eliminate $3.3 billion in U.S. funds for Israel's military. In response, Congressional Progressive Caucus Chair Greg Kassar of Texas urged support for an end to U.S. military aid to Israel. He wrote a letter, quote, "At a time when millions are struggling to make ends meet, we're sending billions of dollars to a military that's killed tens of thousands of civilians in Gaza, the West Bank, Lebanon, destabilized the region, and helped lead us into war with Iran," Congressmember Kassar wrote. In Gaza, health officials say Israeli forces killed at least 10 Palestinians Tuesday, including a child. 10-year-old Mataz Abushar was shot by Israeli gunfire in Rafah in southern Gaza. More than 1,100 Palestinians have been killed by Israeli attacks since last October's so-called ceasefire by Israel and Hamas took effect. More than 260 of the total are children. On Sunday, 9-year-old Tala Abu Matar died when Israel attacked the Al Barej refugee camp. She was among six Palestinians killed in Gaza that day. Florida state troopers report a person was struck and killed by a semi-truck Tuesday morning as he ran from federal immigration agents in the parking lot of a gas station in St. Augustine. The Department of Homeland Security reported few details, saying only that a Mexican national had died. The New York Times reports the unnamed man was 28 years old. He's at least the third person in just the last week to die during immigration enforcement operations. His death follows Monday's killing of Juan Sebastian Duran Guerrero, the 25-year-old Colombian man shot dead by ICE agents on Monday morning in Biddeford, Maine, during a traffic stop on the block where he lived. His wife was home with the couple's 3-year-old daughter and witnessed the immediate aftermath of the shooting. Duran held a valid work authorization and a Social Security number. According to Maine officials, he was not the person the agents were looking for. In a statement, I said, quote, "The vehicle attempted to flee the scene and, fearing for public safety, an officer discharged his weapon," unquote. The FBI and state authorities say they're investigating. In the wake of his killing, ICE ordered its agents to halt most traffic stops. In response, President Trump wrote on social media, quote, "We cannot give up one of ICE's most important and effective crime-fighting tools, the traffic stop," Trump added. "It won't happen on my watch," the president said. Meanwhile, protests continue across Maine. On Tuesday, hundreds of people rallied outside an ICE facility in Scarborough. This is Democratic Maine State Representative Sophie Warren.
5: An organization that is absolutely out of control. They just yesterday, of course, they killed one of our neighbors here in our state, and that's completely inconsistent with our values. We want ICE out of our state. We want them defunded at the national level, and we want safety and peace for our communities and for fathers to know that they can be driving with their beloved wife and little baby daughter and know that they're safe on our streets, and ICE is making that impossible.
0: In Minnesota, state prosecutors say the Trump administration's turned over evidence related to the fatal shootings of Renee Good and Alex Pretti. The evidence includes police body camera video, witness statements, and physical evidence, including the badly damaged SUV Renee Good was driving when ICE agent Jonathan Ross shot her in the head, forearm, and chest. Prosecutors have been requesting the evidence since January. This is Hennepin County Attorney Mary Moriarty.
6: I have been consistent that we have not prejudged any of these instances, and also that we need transparency. We need cooperation. Our community needs it. Alex Pretty and Renee Good's families deserve it. Julio Sosa Solis deserves it. Our democracy requires it.
0: In Houston, Texas, the Harris County District Attorney says he may ask a court to order the Department of Homeland Security to release evidence regarding the killing of the 52-year-old Mexican immigrant Lorenzo Salgado Araujo by ICE agents last week. So far, the Trump administration's refused to cooperate with local investigators. The DA is also seeking to secure visas for witnesses to the fatal shooting to prevent ICE from deporting them during the probe. Lorenzo was driving with three other men in the car. One of them was his younger brother. In more immigration news, The Guardian reports at least 12 people detained at a federal immigration jail in Colorado have contracted tuberculosis. Dozens of prisoners have been quarantined without air conditioning, despite a heat advisory with outside air temperatures approaching 100 degrees Fahrenheit. The Aurora Ice Processing Center is run by the GEO Group, a for-profit private prison company based in Florida. A new report by Physicians for Human Rights warns law enforcement agencies have used excessive force and wielded crowd control weapons in dangerous ways against people protesting the Trump administration's mass deportation policies. The report documented over 400 misuse of force cases against protesters, journalists, and bystanders, finding victims suffered blindings, traumatic brain injuries, and permanent disabilities. Palestinian activist Mahmoud Khalil filed a lawsuit Tuesday against senior Trump administration officials and three anti-Palestinian organizations for conspiring to deprive him of his constitutional rights. Khalil was a graduate student at Columbia University when he was arrested last year and detained for months. He missed the birth of his son, Dean, while in detention in Louisiana. Mahmoud Khalil spoke Tuesday outside the federal courthouse in Manhattan.
7: We watched a broken immigration system weaponized against political speech. We watched free expression and academic freedom treated as obstacles rather than principles worth defending. And their message was unmistakable. If your speech challenges those in power or exposes uncomfortable truth about Palestine, you can be singled out, punished, and made an example and made into a warning for everyone else.
0: We'll speak with Mahmoud Khalil after headlines. New York has become the first state in the country to halt the construction of large new data centers, imposing a one-year moratorium. Governor Kathy Hochul announced the suspension on Tuesday.
8: This pause will remain in place for up to 1 year while New York establishes the strongest possible framework to protect our communities, guardrails to reduce the risk to our energy grid, minimize land disruption, noise pollution, and protect our natural resources, especially our water supply.
0: New York currently has 130 data centers compared with more than 600 in Virginia, about 500 in Texas. Meanwhile, a Reuters analysis finds trillionaire Elon Musk's company, XAI, has installed far more gas turbines without federal permits at its data center project in Tennessee than publicly acknowledged, and the pollution is mostly impacting black neighborhoods. Patrick Anderson, an attorney with the Southern Environmental Law Center, said, quote, "The scale of it is astonishing. This is an absolutely huge Clean Air Act violation that threatens public health," unquote. On Capitol Hill, the sister of the late Republican Senator Lindsey Graham was sworn in to fill his Senate seat Tuesday. Darlene Graham Nardone has never held public office. She was selected by South Carolina Governor Henry McMaster to complete her brother's term, which expires in January. Lindsey Graham died Saturday night at the age of 71 due to a reported aortic tear after returning from a trip to Ukraine where he met with President Zelensky. On Tuesday, Darlene Graham cast her first vote as a U.S. senator to advance the $1.15 trillion annual defense authorization bill, which ultimately failed in a 50-46 vote. And Cuba's national electric grid has collapsed for the third time this month. The island's latest blackout came as the U.S. continues to impose the oil blockade it's maintained since January, soon after U.S. forces abducted former Venezuelan President Nicolas Maduro and his wife. Cuba had depended on Venezuela for fuel imports. The U.S. also pressured Mexico to halt oil shipments to the island. This is Julia Valdez, a resident of Havana.
9: I feel terrible. It's awful news. Just imagine, without electricity, the food spoils. My mother is bedridden with senile dementia. And because of these blackouts, I've had to throw out meat and fish. I've had to throw it all away because it had rotted. It is unfair that we are going through this situation.
0: And those are some of the headlines. This is Democracy Now!, democracynow.org, The War and Peace Report. I'm Amy Goodman. We begin today's show with a new federal lawsuit filed by Palestinian activist Mahmoud Khalil against several top administration officials, two pro-Israel groups, and a conservative think tank accused of conspiring to suppress Khalil's criticism of Israel and his constitutional rights to free speech. The lawsuit says the Heritage Foundation created Project Esther, which became a blueprint for a public-private partnership to weaken the growing pro-Palestine movement by targeting prominent non-citizen activists and smearing them as anti-Semites. It says the Heritage Foundation turned to groups like Batar, a far-right pro-Israeli group, and Canary Mission, which has long surveilled pro-Palestine advocates to identify their targets. The case was also filed against White House advisor Stephen Miller, Secretary of State Marco Rubio, Secretary of Homeland Security Mark Wayne Mullen, Acting Attorney General Todd Blanche, former Secretary of Homeland Security Kristi Noem, and John Armstrong, a State Department official. The suit was announced by the Center for Constitutional Rights at a news conference here in New York Tuesday, where Mahmoud Khalil addressed supporters.
7: I will not stop fighting until everyone who willingly contributed to my missing the birth of my son and to taking 104 days of my life from me answers for what they've done. But this case is about far more than what was done to me. It's about a coordinated, ongoing campaign to punish, silence, and intimidate anyone who dares to speak out for Palestinian liberation.
0: The lawsuit was brought under the Ku Klux Klan Act of 1871, which is a Reconstruction-era law to restrict government coordination with vigilante groups like the Klan. Democracy Now!'s Mariana Terraceno was at Tuesday's press conference and spoke to Bahar Azmi, legal director of the Center for Constitutional Rights, a member of Mahmoud Khalil's legal team.
10: The entire United States government has been persecuting Mahmoud through the immigration courts in a race to deport him for no reason other than his constitutionally protected speech. What Mahmoud is doing now is fighting back and filing an action against his persecutors, which are a set of private hate groups, Heritage Foundation, Beitar, and Canary Mission, who developed this elaborate plan along with federal officials Miller, Rubio, and Noem to target non-citizen students for their protest of Palestine. So they had not the courage or the capacity to debate the question about their support for the Israeli genocide. So what they chose to do is identify perceived leaders of the Palestine movement and use the maximal terrorizing power of the state to send a chilling message everywhere. If you disagree with the United States government, if you support Palestine, we will throw you in an immigration detention 1,000 miles from home and work tirelessly to deport you. Mahmoud won't stand for it, so he's sticking up for himself and everyone else who would be subject to the state power. That's not just limited to him. This is a lawsuit against the private entities and the federal government because they work together in a conspiracy. There's also litigation attacking the federal government's attempt to punish him through habeas corpus proceedings for his speech. But this is the first demand for accountability via damages and a court ruling that this conspiracy is unconstitutional, and any attempt to remove him on that basis is illegal.
9: What kind of evidence has there been found to show this coordinated targeting between the federal government and these private entities against Mahmoud Khalil?
10: What's remarkable here, and as we set out in 130 pages of connect the dot detail, is how open and notorious this plan is, how arrogant it was. Heritage announced a blueprint, what they called it, for this conspiracy. They asked for a public-private partnership, and then they recruited these anti-Palestinian hate groups to identify students. They want to attack non-citizen students and do more than dox and surveil. Project Esther realized they had a friendly, willing administration coming into power so they could use the power of the state. Now, all of them announced or predicted that Mahmoud would be arrested, and all of them boasted after the fact about their role in working with Secretary Rubio to denominate them as enemies of the state and DHS to arrest them. And a federal court had a trial in Massachusetts, the AUP trial, with so much testimony came out, basically a one-to-one relationship between who Beitar and Canary selected for the Rubio determination, and then a day later denominating them enemies of the state and effectuating the arrest. Because this happened to Mahmoud, and in the same pattern, it happened to 8 other students.
9: What is the status of Mahmoud's deportation case and immigration case?
10: In his deportation case, the United States government is taking really unprecedented and irregular actions. You know, they are in control of the immigration courts. They're not independent. They are racing at basically unprecedented speed to hurry up and effectuate what's called a final order of removal. We still have an appeal to a federal appellate court from that sham-like decision, and he'll continue to fight on all fronts.
0: For more on this story, we go to Mahmoud Khalil himself, a Columbia University graduate, green card holder, who became the first pro-Palestine college campus protester to be jailed by the Trump administration over his participation in Columbia's Gaza Solidarity actions in 2024. Arrested in March of 2025, he spent over 104 days in ICE detention in Louisiana, missing the birth of his son, Dean. He was released last June, but the Trump administration is still trying to deport him. Mahmoud Khalil, welcome back to Democracy Now! If you can go back to March 8th, 2025, to the place where you were living, the apartment building, and remind our viewers and listeners what happened.
11: Good morning, Amy. Thank you for having me. On that day, to be honest, we're all surprised by the rogueness of the Trump administration, of plainclothes ICE agents coming to my apartment building, stopping me in the lobby of my apartment and telling me that my visa was terminated and I'm under arrest without actually showing me any warrants, without telling me who they are. And everyone was then surprised, like how this could happen. For a few days, no one knew what happened. And what we thought was sort of like a rogue implementation of law turned out to be a conspiracy, and that's what we are now basically alleging in court, that this was not just an officer deciding to implement the law. It was more of a conspiracy between different actors. And as a judge, a Reagan appointee, said in Massachusetts, that he was surprised that such officials would conspire with themselves to deprive someone of their freedom of speech just for the purpose of chilling speech across the country, because they don't want anyone to speak for Palestine.
0: And why are you doing it now?
11: So we've been working on this case, to be honest, since I was in detention, just looking into connecting the dots, and I'm doing it as a way to get accountability for what was done to me, what was done to this movement, because for decades these groups grew too comfortable in targeting Palestinians and harassing Palestinians and blacklisting Palestinians and their supporters, because when they cannot win on the argument, they would rather silencing us. And this is my message to them, that we will never be silenced until Palestine is liberated. This is when we will shift our focus to building Palestine. But no matter or no amount of oppression, of silencing, of intimidation, will succeed in really silencing us.
0: You still have your green card, or did they take it from you?
11: So they've been attempting at taking the green card from me for the past year since I got out, and we're still fighting that in court. Of course, there's a final order of removal against me that was issued by a Trump administration immigration court, fully controlled by the administration, and now we're fighting that in federal court. And the good news now, this case, whether I'm here, whether I'm not here, I can still fight it in case in court, a judge can still order my return to the country. So this is also another fight into that. And just let's be clear now, over 1 year after my detention, about 15, 16 months after my detention, the Trump administration has not brought any shred of evidence that I did anything illegal, that I did anything unlawful. And that's what we're trying to convince the court, that this is literally just like arbitrary detention, that they want to make an example out of me so others would stop talking.
0: Mm. Mahmoud, you experienced your son Dean's birth in jail, in the prison in Louisiana. You experienced his birth. You experienced his birth in jail by listening on the telephone.
11: Yeah, I did, and that's another thing why I'm doing this, because I would never forgive the actors that contributed to my missing the birth of my son, of Dean, because this shouldn't happen. This shouldn't happen to anyone, because I could have been next to my wife Noor when she was giving birth. Yet, because of their arrogance, because of their cruelty, they chose not to let me next to my family. So I'm really doing this lawsuit also as a form of accountability for that, to get justice. I don't want everything that happened to me to go in vain. And I'm really, you know, grateful for the organizations that helped me bring this legal actions against the government and these private actors.
0: I want to go to some of the people who stood with you outside in Foley Square supporting you, like Beth Miller, political director of Jewish Voice for Peace Action, also at the news conference.
12: These groups and the Trump administration thought that if they would start by attacking people that they thought were the most politically vulnerable, like student organizers, like Palestinians, like those who support Palestinian freedom, that everyone else would just stand back, that everyone else would be too afraid to fight back for their rights and for the rights of all of us. But today, by filing this case, Mahmoud Khalil is showing just how wrong they were. Mahmoud is fighting back, and we are all fighting back alongside him, and we will continue to organize to support him and to support the broader Palestinian freedom movement to end this genocide.
0: This is actor, producer, and director Cynthia Nixon at the news conference in support of Mahmoud Khalil Tuesday.
13: For nearly 3 years, millions of people across the United States and across the world have raised their voices for Palestinian lives, for families living through unimaginable loss, for children who are just like all of our children and who deserve safety, dignity, and a future. for the basic belief that every single human life should be valued. Whatever our politics, this should never be a controversial idea. Mahmoud has been one of those voices. And today, his legal team is asking the courts to review how and why he was targeted. We know it's not because he did anything wrong. It's because he is a Palestinian standing up for Palestinian rights.
0: And this is another actor from the Gilded Age, producer Morgan Spector, speaking at the news conference.
14: Advocating for Palestinian rights isn't an act of anything but humanity. It's an expression of conscience, of the moral conviction that Palestinians deserve the same rights, dignity, and freedom that we would want for anyone, anywhere in the world. Mahmoud has unstintingly embodied that moral conviction. But his courage has made him, and far too many others, a target. Targeted by the government, and targeted by extreme anti-Palestinian groups. Today, we're fighting back, together. The rights Mahmoud is fighting for belong to all of us. If they can put Mahmoud in prison for exercising those rights, then those rights become a privilege conferred by the state on those who accept the division between lives that count and lives that don't. That's why I'm standing with Mahmoud today, and why it's so important that he wins.
0: That's Morgan Spector, Cynthia Nixon, Beth Miller of Jewish Voice for Peace Action. What does this kind of support mean to you, Mahmoud?
11: That means that we're building a wide movement, a diverse movement, to fight back against all these forces that are trying to deprive us from our basic rights. It means that what happens to me could happen to anyone, and that's what another thing about the case. It's not about me as a person, as Mahmoud, because these same groups are working to deprive everyone of their rights, your rights, my rights, anyone in this country, if we don't agree with them. And that's why it's important for these groups and individuals to be in solidarity with each other, to face these forces together. So I absolutely appreciate their support. I'm grateful for their voices, for lending their voices to me in order to just shed light on these atrocities that are being committed by this government and these Zionist state groups in this country.
0: And finally, do you face a final deportation order now?
11: I do, yeah, but we're fighting that in court. It's not. I would say in effect, there are protections from the federal court that prevents the government from doing from coming and deport me or arrest me. As we are now seeking Supreme Court review to the case, as we're also going through different courts in the country. It's just like very, I would say. Disheartening. It's just like a lot of people in this country, a lot of immigrants, they don't have the number of lawyers I do. It's crazy that it's taking more than 20 lawyers to free a person from unjust detention, while there are now tens of thousands of immigrants without any legal representation. So I'm absolutely grateful and consider that a privilege that I'm able to fight this fight for over a year after my release.
0: I know I said final question, but as you said that about the immigrants who face what you're facing without that kind of legal representation, I was wondering your final thoughts on the ICE killing of Lorenzo Salgado Araujo in Houston just in the past week, of the 26-year-old Colombian man with work authorization, Joan Sebastian Duran Guerrero in Biddeford, Maine, and of course before that, Alex Preti and Renee Good. Your final thoughts.
11: I mean, it's absolutely heartbreaking that ICE is killing people. But unfortunately, I wouldn't say I'm surprised, and that's why I'm fighting, because I could be one of, or I could have been one of these individuals who were killed by ICE, by the rogueness of this agency, because this agency is acting extrajudicially. They want to instill fear and terror into the population, and it's not surprising that unfortunately there are so many victims. But again, like, that's why I am fighting this, because by pure luck I could have been one of these people when ICE agents showed up at my lobby. If for some reason they decided to kill me, they could have. And they lied when they came. They said that I tried to flee the scene until we confront them with the camera footage, that I was actually very calm and very, very cooperating. It's just like upon this Congress that allowed this to happen, that funded ICE with over $70 billion that could have gone towards our communities, towards lowering the cost of living, towards like just supporting human rights. It's just you know, like, always that's what motivates me to go on and on, because we need an end to this bloodshed. We need an end to this degrading of humanity. I don't want us to be looking in 20 years at these years and these days and regret not doing something. I'm doing my part to stop that, and I ask everyone to do their part to stop this.
0: Mahmoud Khalil, I want to thank you for being with us. Palestinian activist jailed by the Trump administration, now suing Trump administration officials and anti-Palestine groups for conspiring to deprive him of his constitutional rights. He got his Columbia diploma while he was in jail, and also experienced the birth of his son on the phone while he was in detention. Coming up, two journalists who are part of a convoy attacked by Israeli settlers on the West Bank on Saturday. Accompanying the father of slain Palestinian American Saif Musalat to the site where his son was beaten to death by Israeli settlers 1 year ago. Among them was CNN reporter Jeremy Diamond. Stay with us.

is Free by Chicano Batman in our Democracy Now! Studio. This is Democracy Now!, democracynow.org. I'm Amy Goodman as we turn to the occupied West Bank, where Israeli settlers armed with clubs, rocks, and a knife on Saturday attacked a group of with clubs.

0: joined by two of the journalists. But first, this is a video footage of the attack shared with Democracy Now. The voices you hear are our next guests, Adele Shoko and Jasper Nathaniel. In the video, you see the settlers attempting to slash the tires of the armored CNN vehicle and then breaking the windshield of the separate car carrying the other journalists. The video is courtesy of independent journalist Andre X, who was sitting in the back.
1: This thing's tough.
2: Wow, he's ready to throw a rock. Look. He's threatening with the rock.
3: They are not letting us pass. The guy is standing in front of the car in front of us, the CNN car, not letting him pass, and they're holding up rocks. Yeah, we need to fly behind them. Oh, he's got a knife. He's going
2: to fly. Oh, my God!
1: Go.
2: He's going to our car.
3: Go, drive.
2: No!
3: Right. Move!
2: No!
3: Move!
2: No!
3: Get the away! Move!
1: Drive.
3: Go! Watch out.
0: This attack happened just days after armed Israeli settlers carrying U.S.-made M4 rifles surrounded a van carrying Democratic Congressmember Rokhana, who was visiting a Palestinian village that had been destroyed by settlers. Congressmember Khanna said his delegation was detained for about 90 minutes. For more, we're joined by Jasper Nathaniel, New York-based writer and reporter who covers Israel's occupation of the West Bank on his Substack, Infinite Jazz. He's just returned from the West Bank last night after a month there. So describe what exactly took place on Saturday.
4: The context is really important because the town where this happened, it's called El Mezra al-Sharkia. It's a village east of Ramallah. And this is a village that is made up of largely American citizens, actually, Palestinian Americans. And if you might remember, Amy, last year when we spoke about Mohammed Ibrahim, who was abducted, a kid who was abducted by Israeli soldiers, he was an American from this same town. Sefola was his first cousin. 1 year ago, Saturday, Sefola was beaten to death by settlers on his own private land. And so the land that we were trying to reach is largely owned by American citizens, actually, Palestinian Americans. Settlers have been occupying it since last April, and basically anybody who tries to get to their own land is attacked. I tried to get there a year ago in October and was immediately attacked. And so this year on Saturday, his father, Kamel, wanted to get there both because he wanted to go to the spot where his son took his last breaths, but also because it's his land. And he wants to show the settlers who are living on his land, who are living in the farmhouses that the Palestinians there have built on their land, he wanted to show them, this is our land and we will come reach it when we want to. On the way in, we talked to the mayor of Sinjal, who Sinjal is the town that borders these olive fields. And what he told us was, we know that there is a settler on this land who has an M16, and he shoots from afar. He will just see a car coming, and he'll shoot at it. And so, you know, we understood that this was a pretty dangerous gambit right away. And it should be emphasized that the U.S. Embassy, Ambassador Mike Huckabee, I know for a fact that he is aware that settlers are occupying this land that belongs to American citizens. He, of course, is aware that an American 20-year-old was beaten to death on this land. I know this because he spoke to Kamel, the father, about it. He has still just allowed the settlers to stay there and attack anybody who comes near. So on Saturday, we went with Kamel to try to reach that spot. There were two cars. There was a CNN SUV, which is bulletproof and armored and had slash-proof tires. Kamel was in that car with Jeremy Diamond and the camera person, a driver, and the producer. They all had bulletproof vests. The independent journalists behind them, we were in a rented Kia, and we didn't have any of that protection. We were part of the same convoy, though, just our two cars. So we reached the spot where Saif was killed. We get out of the car. Kamel has a sort of private moment. He would later say that it was actually, he thought maybe it would be peaceful, but it actually was very distressing because he was just imagining what happened to his son there. But that feeling didn't last because with

0: couple of minutes, we saw a car full of settlers racing towards us. And so we got back in our cars. We tried to drive out. The settlers blocked the road. And then what you saw in that video is that the settlers first attacked the CNN car, but they couldn't do any damage to it because it's armored. He tries to slash the tires, one of the settlers, and then the CNN car speeds away and they turn to us. And so that's when you see a settler, you know, jump on the hood of our car, smash our windshield. They're throwing rocks at it. And we had to basically escape in, you know, what was a high speed chase, basically.
1: We hear the screams of another journalist, Adele Shoko, who's joining us now from Ramallah, a Jewish Russian independent journalist based in the West Bank. If you can describe your experience as well and why you were there following Saif's dad that day. Adele.
2: Hi, thank you for having me. For me, it's important to join Palestinians to help them to get to their land, because we understand that this privilege of us having the citizenship, or privilege of the CNN crew who have an armored vehicle or bulletproof vests, and because of their the mainstream media, it allows them to actually, it's the only way for them to get to the land that was occupied. And it's very important to mention that this land is in Area A, which is unprecedented, because in the West Bank, which is divided into Area A, B, and C, the Area C is almost entirely ethnically cleansed by the settlers backed by the Israeli state. And they moved to Area B, attacking big villages, but Area A is another level, and we have to point it out.
1: Now, this happened at the same time, a few days after California Congress member Ro Khanna, and I want to go to a clip of Ro Khanna now, was also detained by Israeli settlers, armed settlers and Israeli soldiers during his visit to the occupied West Bank on Wednesday. Over the weekend, he posted video evidence on social media of Israeli settlers carrying U.S.-made M4 assault rifles surrounding his van in the South Hebron Hills and blocking him from visiting a Palestinian village destroyed by Israeli settlers. He said his delegation was blocked for about an hour and a half.
3: I'm certainly probably the first American politician who's been detained by the IDF and Israeli settlers. I mean, we were at a village that Israeli settlers had destroyed. They had destroyed the school. They had destroyed that village, and we were just looking at it. And these hoodlums come in with machine guns, an M4, an American-made machine gun, and they detain us. They block off the road. And then they call the IDF, and the IDF is on their side, not on the side of the Americans.
1: So that was Congressmember Ro Khanna. As we begin to wrap up, Jasper Nathaniel, if you can talk about these two attacks.
0: Yeah, I mean, the response to the Ro Khanna incident, I've found sort of grimly amusing, because the critics are saying this was a publicity stunt. This was set up. This was rigged. They went somewhere that they weren't supposed to go. They didn't work with the Israeli embassy. The reality is, if you spend enough time in the West Bank, and by enough time I mean a couple days, something like that is going to happen to you. It's an inevitability. And, you know, just to put a fine point on that, I was actually in the village of Umm El Khair in Masafer Yatta right before that incident happened. Ro Khanna and his delegation visited then. I saw him there, and the people there explained what's happening to them, which is basically their land is being stolen in real time. About an hour after Ro Khanna's team left, we were attacked in that village. So very violently by a group of settlers who live in an outpost right next door. So the irony is that had Ro Khanna not gotten back on that bus and, you know, gotten hijacked, he would have actually been present during an attack, an actual violent attack. And so, and then, you know, like you said, you know, this happens. The Palestinians there are violently attacked. Ro Khanna's bus is held up by settlers. 2 days later, again, there's this other brutal attack. And I think it's important to just, you know, reiterate what Adele said, which is that, you know, as journalists, especially as Westerners, like, we have a privilege of knowing that, frankly, the stakes of killing one of us are much higher than of killing a Palestinian. You know, that's why we go into these places to basically show the brutality and the violence of settlers. Like, if this is what they'll do to me, when this is what they'll do to a congressman, just imagine what they do to the Palestinians. In Umm El Khair, after I left, the attacks have just continued daily. Yesterday, they came in, the Israeli military came in and demolished a family home just because. And so, you know, the pervasiveness of the cruelty in the West Bank, in the occupied West Bank, by the state of Israel and by the settlers, which are backed by the state, is just so pervasive that I would frankly challenge anybody to go into the West Bank, go into places like Masafer Yatta or even, you know, Sinjil or these villages outside Ramallah and not face something like that. I mean, it's just impossible.
1: Jasper Nathaniel, I want to thank you for being with us. New York-based journalist covering Israel's occupation of the West Bank is Substack Infinite Jazz. And Jewish-Russian independent journalist Adele Shoko joining us from Ramallah, from the occupied West Bank. Coming up, the federal government's given the green light to a $111 billion mega-merger deal between Paramount Skydance and Warner Brothers Discovery. 12 state attorneys general, led by California, are suing to block the merger. We'll speak with California's Attorney General Rob Bonta back in 20 seconds.

0: High by the New York City Palestinian Youth Choir. This is Democracy Now! I'm Amy Goodman. 12 Democratic-led states have sued to block Paramount Skydance's $111 billion acquisition of Warner Brothers Discovery. Paramount Skydance is run by David Ellison, whose father, Larry Ellison, is the billionaire founder of Oracle, a prominent ally and financial backer of President Trump. Under the proposed deal, CNN and CBS News, streaming services, HBO Max and Paramount, as well as film and television studios, would all be combined under a single entity controlled by the Ellisons. Meanwhile, the UK is weighing whether to take on the proposed merger between Paramount Skydance and Warner Brothers Discovery. Last month, the Justice Department's antitrust division said it saw no evidence that the media mega merger would harm consumers, writing instead the deal would, quote, increase competition across the media and entertainment ecosystem, unquote. Well, we're joined now by California's Attorney General Rob Bonta, a lead plaintiff in the lawsuit brought by the 12 attorneys general. Attorney General Bonta, thanks for joining us. Explain why you have sued.
1: Well, in short, we sued because this proposed merger breaks the law. It breaks century-old antitrust law. It's anti-competitive. It will raise prices. It will lower quality. It will lessen content. This is a proposed merger of two entertainment titans who have been competitors for years, and it will extinguish the competition between them when they merge, and will have massive anti-competitive effects in a number of different markets. And so this is about affordability for everyday Americans who are already struggling to afford their lives, whether it be groceries or gas or healthcare or housing. And now their cable bills will go up and their satellite bills will go up, and it will be more expensive to experience a joy of life to go see a movie at the movie theater for a special occasion. So this is also going to lead to job loss and lower wages. So from job loss and lower wages to lower quality, choice, competition, higher prices, this is a bad deal for California and for Americans.
0: So explain the significance of what this means, and also possibly the UK suing to prevent this merger. What it means to have CBS owned by Paramount and CNN and HBO all put together. President Trump has repeatedly attacked, to say the least, CNN. CBS's 60 Minutes is now being gutted with what the most recent fire, Scott Pelley.
1: Well, this is going to be a entertainment behemoth that will have under one roof multiple news channels, multiple streaming sources, channels, multiple the basic cable channels, multiple studios, film distributors, all with under one roof. And we've seen, sorry for the pun, we've seen this movie before when massive studios merge like Fox and Disney. It leads to lower quality, less output, less viewpoints. So let me talk about that for a second. You're going to have less viewpoints, less stories being told, fewer perspectives, less journalists, truth-telling and truth-seeking and informing the American public about their world and their country, less reporters holding the powerful accountable and holding their feet to the fire and doing investigative journalism that reveals truth and tells the world what's going on. You'll have a smaller diversity of stories being told. A smaller, more narrow type of content will be greenlit, and stories that need to be told that we don't know need to be told, things that we need to hear about that we don't yet know we need to hear about, that can inspire and inform and broaden our perspective about the world, won't be told anymore. So from art to news, there will be less content and less diversity of perspectives. Mm.
0: And so what exactly would be accomplished by your lawsuit?
1: Well, our lawsuit seeks to block the merger, pure and simple. We have a clean and clear and straightforward complaint that we filed in federal court that sets forth monopolistic outcome of this proposed merger, the anti-competitive impacts of this merger, and it asks for one remedy: block the merger, keep Paramount and Warner Brothers as separate companies.
0: And if you can talk about the open letter that was signed by hundreds, if not thousands, of producers, directors, actors, of course, they also were calling on you, the attorney generals of New York and California and others, to take this on. I wanted, though, to talk to end with the Federal Communications Commission chair, Brendan Carr, speaking in March at the Conservative Political Action Conference, or CPAC. In this clip, he boasts about Trump successfully defunding PBS, NPR, and the end of Stephen Colbert's late night show.
2: President Trump took on the fake news media, and President Trump is winning. Look at the results so far. PBS defunded, NPR defunded, Joy Reid gone from MSNBC, Sleepy Eyes Chuck Todd gone, Jim Acosta gone, John Dickerson gone, Colbert is leaving, CBS is under new ownership, and soon enough CNN is going to have new ownership as well. So we're not...
0: That's FCC Chair Brendan Carr. If you can end by talking about what's happening to the media in this country and the control by the Trump administration.
1: I mean, those comments are so outrageous. They speak for themselves. This idea that the federal government, our government, the people's government, is working overtime and bragging about it to shut down the free independent press, to silence journalists from doing their job, telling the news and doing investigative journalism and holding the powerful accountable, is completely outrageous, antithetical to our democracy, anti-democratic and un-American. It is wrong in every way I can say it. And the fact that he's bragging about it, he's getting cheers, is dangerous and problematic. The federal government has completely retreated and abdicated from its role to enforce antitrust law, to prevent mergers.
0: We're going to have to leave it there.
1: The economy and hurt everyday people, and that's why we're stepping in.
0: I have to leave it there, but I want to thank you for being with us, California Attorney General Rob Bonta. We'll link to your recent piece for Variety titled "Why I'm Suing to Block the Paramount Warner Brothers Merger." I'll be in Kansas City this weekend.
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Good morning. I am DJ Dean Shoop. DJ Will, a.k.a. Cloudman, said this morning, wakey, wakey, eggs and bakey. Now, not to be confused with wake and bake, because I will tell you that is something completely different. So let's get on with some Willie Nelson. I'm just going to jump right into it here. What do we got? We got Willie Nelson, Family Bible. Okay, Willie, I found you.

Charlie Daniels and Georgia off of the CD I put in, Fire on the Mountain. Then we had Marty Robbins' Devil Woman. Brooks and Dunn, Brand New Man. Ann Murray, Could I Have This Dance? We started out with Mr. Nelson. Willie Nelson and Family Bible. It's 10:16 here, 10:16 and a half. And you got WOJB. DJ Will, a.k.a. Cloudman. He read all the underwriters. I appreciate that. Gets more music in here, and we're going to go right into the next set. I am going to be talking a little bit this afternoon about King Crimson on the second hour. Got a couple songs picked out, one off their debut album, Epitaph, and then Three of a Perfect Pair off a different album. We'll explain that briefly. And then I'm going to talk a little bit before the first hour just about this couple songs I picked off for Getting the Let Out. And then I always kind of blend right in with Pink Floyd. And got a couple quick things to say about that. So let's move on with our next song.

Oh, yes, the incomparable Joe Walsh. And singing that with the Eagles, Pretty Maids All in a Row. He was the lead singer and co-writer of that Eagles song, Pretty Maids All in a Row. The melancholic ballad appears on their 1976 Hotel California album, and it really marks the first time that Walsh had a lead vocal contribution after joining the band. Then we had Humble Pie and Black Coffee, Government Mule, Blues Before Sunrise. Then Christone, Kingfish Ingram. I was watching the video, and the song is Outside of This Town. He was playing some of the lyrics with his mouth. That was interesting, kind of like Jimi Hendrix when he played it behind his back, you know, something different. Okay, then we started out with Seether, Immortality. And that was a live version. And they are a band from South Africa, and they formed in just about, I guess it was 1999. And kind of reminded me of Eddie Vedder of Pearl Jam, kind of almost shaman-like voice. And matter of fact, Pearl Jam sings that same song kind of in the same way, you know, so I don't know who

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Thank you.

Okay, going down now. We had Songs for Humanity, When the Levee Breaks. And then we started out with Lynyrd Skynyrd, On the Hunt. Okay, we got that turned up a little bit. Hey, I got an underwriter to announce. Hot off the press here, I just got it. 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Their current exhibit, The Wetland Way, demonstrates that wetlands are spaces of wonder, activity, and beauty, and are critical to our watersheds. The exhibit is just one of the many programs and events for children, adults, and families. A full lineup of nature programs and events is available at cablemuseum.org. And it just, this underwriter comment here makes me think of wetlands. You know, California has their watershed, you know, off the mountains, and they store it in the in their aquifers. I can't think of the names of their big lakes right now that they call them, but then Colorado has the same thing. They, you know, they're the water that comes off of the melting snow, they save it with dams. And we have a unique situation up here with our wetlands. They hold water, and then as our water table goes down, they'll release water out of that, you know, the peat moss. It's like a huge sponge, and it's just like if you have a sponge full of water and you slowly start pressing on it, you can just leave it there and it'll be fine. And then it's saturated. And as you slowly start pressing on it, you can have water coming out of it a little at a time. And that's kind of how our wetlands work. Plus, we have the Great Lakes, and they influence our snowfall. So we build up not the snow we used to get years ago, but we build up a large snowbank. And this sits in the watershed wetlands that we have and makes our rivers. That's how our rivers are produced. We don't have great mountains where we have snowmelt coming out of them all summer. So, too much information again. I am going to take time now, since it's getting close to the 11 o'clock hour where I get the lead out and I blend right into Pink Floyd. I am going to play for Led Zeppelin. I'm going to play Everybody Makes It Through. And I had talked about this before. When I call up Everybody Makes It Through, and I am looking for it right now. Oh, my gosh. Anyway, you call it up, and what you see is the Physical Graffiti album. This is a spinoff. They call it Everybody Makes It Through, In the Light, Early Version, / In Transit. This song just came new to me about a year ago. It sounds like In the Light. It was a version that, well, let's put it this way. It also appears on Coda, but it does not appear in Physical Graffiti unless there was a later album that came out. But my two-set album does not have this song on it. It has In the Light song that was refined from this song. It says Coda here is the ninth and final studio album, as well as the first compilation album by the English rock band Led Zeppelin, is a collection of rejected and live tracks from various sessions during the band's 12-year career. And this song apparently appears actually on that album. I am going to do more research to see if there was a later Physical Graffiti album that released this song as an addition to In the Light. So that's going to be played here in about 5 minutes. Oh, and Pink Floyd. Oh, where do I start with Pink Floyd? You know, it was David Gilmour, Nick Mason, Roger Waters, and Richard Wright were the bass, the longtime members. And I would be regress in not mentioning Sid Barrett, which was one of the founders, and I guess he flew too close to the sun, we'll say. So it came to be that them four, the Fab Four, I guess that's what they called the Beatles, huh? I listened to a recent interview by Roger Waters, and he admitted that he was insanely jealous. Now, in his 80s, admitted that he was insanely jealous of Gilmour's ability to sing with the style of singing and playing the guitar, just the mellow blending of his voice and his lyrics and playing the guitar. And it really got to Waters. And, I do think it all started from the fact that his father was killed in World War II at the Battle of Anzio in Italy. He was a British soldier. Now, his father, Roger Waters' father, was a British soldier and was killed
when German soldiers overran the trench he was in, and his father was 30 years old, and it affected Roger Waters deeply. And, you know, sometimes I think with personality and terrible tragedies that happen in one's life, it molds you for the rest of your life. It, maybe, hopefully, you know, you can learn from it, or it can be in a bad way. And he carried a chip on his shoulders, and I guess I don't blame him. And he really, the hatred between the two became so strong. And then, you know, even prior to that, Roger Waters' lyrics, like in The Wall, The Final Cut, reflected his dark side. And I got something else to say about that, if I can find it here. The Final Cut was, Pink Floyd's 12th album, released on March 21st, the conceptual anti-war album. And one of the songs that talks about his dad's name was Fletcher, the Fletcher Memorial Home. So he talks about his father, and I forget his father's name, but I believe the last name was Fletcher. So there you're having it. We're getting close to 11 o'clock hour, and I am going to stick in a song here before we got Shadow People by Tom Petty. That's 6 minutes. Ace, really? Oh, let me see. It's going to run us a little over, but I am going to do a little kind of a pick-me-up song. Kind of wake us up from the depressing situation. I'm sorry that Roger Waters and David Gilmour couldn't get along. I think there was quite a chemistry there, but it kind of went to hell. So here we go.

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was Tom Petty. Tom Petty and the Heartbreakers, Shadow People. Then I threw in a little Ace Frehley there from Kiss, New York Groove. And then I guess we had Pink Floyd, Coming Back to Life. I had said that that was, I happened to be a live version, and that is off of the Division Bell. I think that's the first album they made after the departure of Roger Waters, sang by Coming Back to Life, sang by David Gilmour. And then we had Led Zeppelin, Everybody Makes It Through. You got DJ Dean here. You listen to WOJB 88.9 FM, Reserve, Wisconsin. Okay, this is the part of the show where I'm going to talk a little bit about the featured artist, King Crimson. King Crimson was an English progressive band formed in London in 1968 by Robert Fripp, Michael Gills, Greg Lake. And then he moved on to what? ELP, Emerson, Lake, and Palmer, Greg Lake did. And Ian MacDonald and Peter Sinfield. Guitarist and leader Fripp remained the only constant member throughout the band's history. And the band drew inspiration from a wide variety of music, incorporating elements of jazz, classical, folk, heavy metal, gamelan, that's kind of like the Indonesian drums, blues, industrial electronic, experimental music. They threw it all in there. They also exerted a strong influence in the early 70s progressive rock movement, including the contemporaries such as Yes and Genesis, and continued to inspire subsequent generations of artists across multiple genres. Of course, they had a cult following, too. And the first song, I'm going to play two songs. The first song is going to be off their debut album called Court of the Crimson King. And the iconic cover of King Crimson's 1969 debut album, like I had said, In the Court of the Crimson King, is where I'm going to play Epitaph off of, was painted by 23-year-old computer programmer and artist Barry Gober, G-O-D-B-E-R. It shows this jarring, screaming face in the front that represents the 21st century schizoid man. That's also one of the songs on the I've played in the past on the album. While the serene, smiling face on the inside of the cover depicts the Crimson King. Now, the friend that this Gober that painted the picture, he created it by looking in the mirror himself and exaggerating his features to reflect the intense themes of the opening track. And I don't believe this is the opening track, but it is a track nonetheless. And King Crimson, Epitaph, including March for No Reason and Tomorrow and Tomorrow. And some of the lyrics in there is, confusion will be my epitaph. And that's something like you'd write on your, something your last words you want to be remembered by. Maybe you might scratch it in on your tombstone. And then another part of the lyrics goes, and this was written back in the, well, what did I say, in the late 60s, 70s, the fate of all mankind I see is in the hands of fools. And then the next song, Three of a Perfect Pair, that's kind of a catchy song. That'll be a live version. Three of a Perfect Pair is the title track on the opening. So in other words, the name of the album is Three of a Perfect Pair. It's the title track song of King Crimson's 10th album. So I jumped way into 1984. And it has their iconic lineup. They had made some lineup changes between 69 and 84. And now it's Adrian Belew, Robert Fripp, which was the longest member of all of the ups and downs, Tony Levin and Bill Burford, so they have had some lineup changes there. And the track, The track humorlessly explores the combative, conflicting moods of a dysfunctional couple. So a dysfunctional couple, apparently they're, it happens, he and them. So here we go. It'll be the second song, Three of a Perfect Pair, but the first song you're going to hear is Epitaph. So just keep in mind now, Three of a Perfect Pair with a dysfunctional couple of he, she, and them. That'll be the second song. Here is King Crimson and Epitaph.

excuse me. I was supposed to cough before that. Okay, next song, King Crimson, Three of a Perfect Pair. His track humorously explores the combative conflict moods of a dysfunctional couple. He, she, and them.

Okay, I stepped out and the song's done just like that. Ooh, King Crimson. We're done with King Crimson. Now we're going to move on to, well, I guess we're going to call up some Yardbirds.

sorry, that ended again. I don't know. I was, you know, my friend just texted me from Marshall. He goes, it's smoky here down in central Wisconsin. And I just quick took a picture. So sorry about being off the air there. It is really smoky here at the studio. It's kind of surprising. We've all dealt with smoke over the years in Wisconsin from Canada, whatever. 800 fires raging in Ontario right now. And the Iron Range is, I was just saying to the guys out there, the Iron Range has got several fires up there on the North Shore, or the, well, the Iron Range of Minnesota. And there was DNR people in canoes out in the back boundary water canoe area, the BWCA, in canoes with, you know, battery-operated megaphones. Campers, canoers, get out, you know, back out of here. And, of course, they have it closed down, so we're really getting it right now. It's supposed to get a little worse even this evening. So get your dust masks out. Whew, got sidetracked there. Okay, that was Kansas Play the Game tonight. Then we had the Yardbirds, Lost Woman. Okay, speaking of Roger Waters earlier with the conflicts in Pink Floyd and between him and the personal conflict, the deep personal conflict, due to some trauma, I guess, in Waters' life. With David Gilmour, they just had troubles. But anyway, speaking of Roger Waters, I got a song. It's a miracle. Yeah, it's a turn it up song, so get her cranking.

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They got Pepsi in the Andes.

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Between the Tigris and Euphrates, there's a leisure center now. They got all kinds of sports, they got Bermuda shorts. They had sex in Pennsylvania. A Brazilian grew a tree.

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God, it's a miracle. Roger Waters and Amused to Death off that album. Roger Waters. And what else did we have there? That was about it. On that one, pretty much it.

That was Pink Floyd and The Show Must Go On. Well, the show is going to move on to National Native News here in a couple of minutes, and Native America Calling, and Jeffrey Jones is working on his afternoon show. He was he had the headphones on earlier, so he's getting pretty intense there. He's writing stuff down, getting ready for his show, and is always good 420 hour at about 20 after 4 for the enhanced listening pleasure. Well, time is winding down here for DJ Dean. You're listening to WOJB, Reserve, Wisconsin. I got something here I'll read you. It's about old age. It's a little depressing, but it has a up note, an upbeat note at the end here. So this is a publisher's letter from Patrick J. Wood. Dear reader, as we age, we often conceal certain truths. We put on a facade of strength and control, pretending and that nothing has changed and everything remains the same. In our lives, we attempt to deceive ourselves and others. We go on to great lengths, but time inevitably strips away our illusions. Time patiently waits until we are but a mere shadow of our former selves. We are exposed as vulnerable, reminiscent of a helpless newborn relying entirely on others for survival. Simple tasks like feeding ourselves become challenging. Distinguishing between days blurs, and we fixate on trivial things like ice cream. We stumble. Gradually, we descend further into the depths, arrogantly believing that this fate could never befall us. This reality, however, cannot be evaded. It is an inescapable part of the human experience that as we live together longer, our bodies will eventually betray us. However, with preparation, we can alleviate the burden on those close to us, even in our diminished state, we can leave behind an untarnished legacy of accomplishments. Again, that was Patrick Wood, publisher of the Publisher's Letter. Okay, have a good day out there. Don't breathe too deep. Today, widespread smoke, mainly before 3 p.m., partly sunny with a high around 89. Oh, my gosh, between the heat and the humidity and the smoke, we're going to have to lay low here. Tonight, widespread smoke, mainly after 10, mostly cloudy, about a 61 degrees tonight. 20% chance of showers and thunderstorms Thursday night. And so there you're having it. Okay, we got 4 seconds. Have a good day out there. DJ Dean signing out.

Welcome to Native America Calling. I'm Sean Spruce. Shub is a longtime indigenous DJ and music producer who's helped elevate the electronic genre known as powwow step. His new album, Heritage Part 2, offers more eclectic sounds and features from last year's Part 1, as he takes listeners on another personal journey with danceable tracks filled with powwow samples to introspective ambient original works. We'll catch up with Shub about the new album.

0: Thank you for listening to Native America Calling. I'm Sean Spruce. We're talking with Shub, formerly known as DJ Shub, about his new album, Heritage Part 2. The album features award-winning First Nations musicians, as well as artists like DJ Paul from the famed hip-hop group 3-6 Mafia. You can join our conversation today. 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And later on in the hour, we're going to speak with another Native electronic music artist known as Darksiders, who is known for his hard dance sound. Shub, let's hear another song. This one is titled Spirit. Can you describe it for our listeners before we play it?
1: Yeah, I think Spirit, it started out like how a lot of my songs start out, just chopping up samples and finding a cool sample. I think it represents sort of where I come from, as far as like a producer background. Like I started out, producing a lot of hip hop and chopping samples. So I think this just plays right into it with the modern electronic sound that you're used to.

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0: 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I'm Sean Spruce, and we're speaking right now with Aaron Wallace, also known as Darksiders, about his latest released singles. 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Aaron, let's talk about Reno, Nevada, where you grew up. That's one of my favorite cities. How do you reflect on those experiences playing with local bands to now being a solo artist?
1: It was fun, you know, and then, like, I primarily grew up in Carson, but through Reno and stuff, and, like, I've been playing in bands. Like, I was pretty fortunate to get instruments and get into this pretty young, around,

0: pay off every time for me the most is when I can see that people are enjoying themselves and that something that I created is affecting people in a positive way. Like, that's what really gets me every single time.
1: You recorded a song back in 2022 titled Ancestors, and it features the Washoe language. How do you weave your culture and music together?
0: That's something that's like, it's easy and not easy. You know, it's easy for me because, like I'd mentioned before, this music is very similar to kind of like the cultural feeling and what I got from growing up on the four and the floor and the intensity and that kind of stuff. But it's also like, I don't want to do it an injustice by being, you know, like cash grabby with my culture. It's very important to me to, when I do these kind of crossover things with my culture, that it doesn't seem genuine. And that also, like, I ask the elders around me if it's okay. You know, like, I went to an immersion school growing up, and I'm still very involved with those people. And then also just like my niece on culture and dancing in general. So anytime I add like a clapstick that I sample or an instrument or something like that, I have to ask the elders and make sure that it's okay. But it was pretty easy, but I really wanted to do something to like immortalize the Washoe language, since I had, you know, worked so hard growing up in the immersion school, and also just want to put our stamp of the people on something. And it was cool through too, because it was through the company Insomniac that throws like EDC and all them. It was through their label, so it was really cool to get it on such a big platform and do something like that. But I try to put elements of my culture, you know, through everything. But when it comes to stuff like that ancestor stuff, I try my best to make sure that I'm doing it correctly.
1: Sure. Now, you mentioned EDC again, Electric Daisy Carnival. That's a big festival, right?
0: Yeah, it's a big one. It's one of the biggest, honestly, here in America and the world in general. A lot of people from all over travel every single year. It's in Las Vegas at the Raceway. It's a pretty intense festival, actually. And I've been fortunate enough to play 10 of them already.
1: Nice, nice. We have time for one more song. We're going to hear it now. It's titled Dance with a Stranger.

0: That was Dance with a Stranger by Aaron Wallace, also known as Darksiders. And Aaron, something tells me that song fills up a dance floor pretty quick.
1: Yeah, that's funny too, because this is another one that was finished pretty quick. Like that was done in the same week as This Is Your Brain for EDC. It was like every year I kind of end up doing some quick thing like that last minute for the festival. But yeah, it was good. We premiered it at this past EDC, and it was a really insane moment. The crowd was super packed, and they went super crazy for it. So it was really, really good feeling to see the payoff, you know?
0: Yeah, for sure. Well, tell us more about some of the DJs you've worked with in the past.
1: Yeah, fortunately I've been able to work with a lot of my idols, growing up, people like, Audio Freak, and also working with like friends of mine that I just hold dearly. On this last one, I worked with Yosef, and then a close friend of mine, CGK, who I work with constantly. Just been fortunate to be able to work with people like that.
0: Now, what do you have planned coming up? Any more recordings, touring? What's going on?
1: All of the above. Right now, I have, there's a number of tracks that are not out yet that are about to be released. So expect, you know, at least a song a month for the rest of the year. And I've got about six other collabs that are in the works or so that I can't talk about completely yet, but we'll be able to talk about soon. And I'm constantly recording new music. I'm, you know, working and finishing about 2 to 3 songs a week or something between this project. I also have a side project called Second Circle that's a hard techno thing, and a native-y kind of faith-based black metal project called the Yuli, that means ghost or spirit in Washoe. But yeah, I'm just busy. And I also have some shows coming up, a local Reno show here soon on the 31st, that my record label, Audio Erotica Records, is throwing. I've got Lost Lands Music Festival September. I've got a whole tour in September. Dates will be announced, but it's 3 to 4 shows a weekend all through September, through a little bit of October. I'm actually also hosting and throwing an event in Hollywood called Bear Sinister at this club called Bar Sinister with my friends who own this clothing brand called Scummy Bears. And yeah, we're doing that, and that's on October 10th. And then, so just lots of touring.
0: Yeah.
1: And music in general.
0: Really busy, really exciting. Now, you've been to Japan. Where else has your music taken you?
1: Japan is so amazing. You're giving me the FOMO again. The post-Japan depression is real. It was my second time touring there, fortunately. But yeah, I've been lucky to be all over the place. I've been able to play, you know, all over Europe and Australia, and I've been to Iceland and throughout Canada, Mexico, and I've just been really fortunate to have the art take me all over the place to connect with all kinds of people all over the world.
0: Do you come across other indigenous artists from other parts of the world?
1: I actually haven't. In Mexico, I have. Yeah, in Mexico and Canada, for sure. But as far as, I guess, I'm trying to think, really. Honestly, not really, just kind of that. I'm kind of this one dude running around.
0: And how do you maintain your balance here? Because you're really dialed into your culture, very committed, you know, to your communities there in Nevada, but yet you're traveling, you're going all over the place. How do you make that all work, Aaron?
1: Honestly, just making time for it. The culture is probably the most important thing to me in general. Music is my passion, I love it, but my culture is who I am. I wouldn't be who I am today, and I honestly don't think I would have been able to accomplish the things that I've been able to accomplish without the background and the teachings of the culture in general. But I just do my best to try to make time for ceremony when we have our dances and things. And I have an insanely big family group chat. We're always constantly talking with each other and being involved, and I just try to make sure that the times of year that we have the most important ceremony things, I can be as free as I can. And then just getting it where I can, you know, if there's a powwow, hit it when I can. If there's something when I can hit it, or with cousins. As busy as I am, I try to make as much time as I can. Even though it's, you know, I would like to make more, but It's just about making it a priority, honestly. And it's just been a priority my whole life. I don't think I would be who I am today or, you know, be able to maintain my balance in reality at all, honestly, with the music industry and like how intense it can be and the energies that, you know, try to pull you in weird ways. Culture is the one thing that grounds me and makes me feel, you know, human and connected and a part of everything. So it's a big part of making sure that I am balanced in general, honestly.
0: Aaron, it has been wonderful having you on the show today and listening to you. Very inspiring. Thanks for taking the time.
1: Awesome. Thank you so much.
0: We're going to wrap up now. We're out of time, but I want to thank our two guests today, Aaron Wallace, also known as Darksiders, and also Shub, who joined us as well for the first half of the hour. And please don't forget to tune in again tomorrow. We'll have an update on the Trump administration's shrinking of the national monuments, Bears Ears, and Grand Staircase Escalante. I'm Sean Spruce.
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Welcome to the afternoon here on WOJB. We are community-powered radio from Lacouture Ray. Music there from the heavy, heavy Go Down River from Life and Life Only from a few years ago. We also heard the Allman Brothers Band from their Brothers and Sisters album, 1973, Come and Go Blues. And the band leading things off from their self-titled release from 1969, King Harvest Has Surely Come. 13 minutes past 1 o'clock, and currently here at Lacouture Ray, it is 82 degrees here at the WOJB studios. Hazy, smoky conditions because of those wildfires. Overcast with haze at the airport as well, and 82. And we do have a heat advisory for this afternoon into actually into late evening. 9 o'clock is when we'll be out of that heat advisory. Hopefully, areas of smoke this afternoon with a high in the upper 80s. Widespread smoke, mainly in the overnight, with partly cloudy skies otherwise, and a low in the low 60s. Widespread smoke for Thursday, mainly before 3 o'clock, and partly sunny skies, getting up into the upper 80s for a high. Thursday night, there is a chance of showers and thunderstorms, mainly in the late evening. Widespread smoke through the evening hours, and a low in the mid-60s. And Friday, a chance of showers with thunderstorms also possible, and otherwise mostly sunny skies and hot with highs in the low 90s. And a chance of precipitation is 50%. And yes, we do have a heat advisory in effect until 9 o'clock today. Also a smoke advisory as well. Air quality alerts. We could see unhealthy to very unhealthy levels of smoke, of particle pollution in the air, and also could approach hazardous levels as well. It's for the entire state of Wisconsin, especially up on the Lake Superior shore and in our region as well. Try to avoid physical activities outdoors, reschedule to a time when air quality is better, or move things indoors. If you're asthmatic, of course, have your relief medicine handy. People with heart disease, symptoms such as palpitations, shortness of breath, or unusual fatigue may indicate something serious. Any of those, if you have any of those, contact your healthcare provider. Everybody else, just keep outdoor activities shorter and less strenuous. And if you're having symptoms, just go inside. Just get out of the smoke. Smoky, smoky, smoky. Yes, it is. 16 minutes now past 1 o'clock. You're listening to WOJB. I'm Jeffrey Jones here, the afternoon show, and I'm with you till 5 o'clock. 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We have music from Brown Horse up next from their latest Total Dive. This is Twisters here on WOJB.

Music from May Early Wine. That's a live session, Animal, from the album What It Takes here on WOJB. The Beths before that with Till My Heart Stops. That's from their latest, Straight Line Was a Lie. And Brown Horse with a new one as well called Total Dive. We heard Twisters from that one. It's 1:30. You're listening to WOJB Reserve, Wisconsin. We are community-powered radio from Le Coup d'Oreille. I'm Jeff. I'm with you till 5 o'clock this afternoon on the radio with you. Dealing with the smoke. Yeah, the wildfires up in the upper, they call it not the Arrowhead, something like that, up there in northeast Minnesota. All that smoke coming down our way. And just be careful out there. Avoid strenuous things outside. And if you have issues like asthma or a heart condition, it's better that you just try to stay inside and stay out of all of that smoke. We could get into hazardous territory with the smoke and the air quality, so we'd be careful out there. And we also we have a heat advisory in effect until 9 o'clock this evening as well. Heat index values up to 90 for Price and Sawyer counties, including the tribal lands of Le Coup d'Oreille, until 9 o'clock this evening. Hot temperatures, high humidity can cause heat illnesses. So drink plenty of fluids. Stay in an air-conditioned room if you can. Stay out of the sun and check up on relatives and neighbors and your pet, your animal companions as well. And take extra precautions when you're outside. Lightweight, loose-fitting clothing. Try to limit strenuous activities, even with the heat and the smoke. Double whammy out there. So try to limit those strenuous activities to maybe early morning or evening hours. And take action if you see symptoms of heat exhaustion or heat stroke. So it's not a pleasant situation by any means. So be careful out there. We don't want anything to happen to y'all. I'm Jeff, the afternoon here on WOJB. 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This is Fossils here on WOJB.

Snowcaps. That's Allison and Katie Crutchfield working together again. Brand new city from their self-titled release, Snowcaps, S-N-O, no W, Caps, C-A-P-S. Also, Lucy Dacus with a new single, Planting Tomatoes. We heard Courtney Barnett in there as well from her latest, Creature of Habit, and Stay in Your Lane. Robin Hitchcock with a new album coming out, I think, in September, called The Confuser. We heard Yesterday's Rain from that one. And Dow with her upcoming release, Show Me, a track called Fossils, leading things off in that set. It is 8.5 minutes in front of 2 o'clock. I'm Jeff. It's the afternoon here on WOJB. We are community-powered radio from Le Coup d'Oreille. 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Due to the hot weather, today is a peak energy alert day. Dairyland Power Cooperative, Jump River's power supplier, is experiencing maximum demand on its electrical system. Jump River Electric Cooperative members are being asked to help lower demand on the system by voluntarily limiting their use of electricity, especially postponing chores that require higher electrical use between 2 and 6 p.m. And Jump River thanks everyone for doing their part to help keep energy affordable. Alabama Shakes has a new full-length album coming out soon. It's called I Must Be Dreaming, and we have a track from that right now, I Feel Hope Coming. New music from Alabama Shakes here on WOJB.

St. Paul and the Broken Bones from their self-titled release, and Sushi and Coca-Cola, Alabama Shakes from an upcoming album, I Must Be Dreaming. Weird, I Feel Hope Coming. 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Music from Kevin Morby to continue here in the afternoon on WOJB.

Samantha Crane from her album from last year, Gumshoe, that's Riding Out the Storm. She also has, she already has a couple of great singles under her belt this year after that album came out. Playing them here in the afternoons especially. Kevin Morby in there too. The new album, Little Wide Open. New album on Dead Oceans Records. We heard Javelin from that one. St. Paul and the Broken Bone, Sushi and Coca-Cola, and some new Alabama Shakes in there as well. Just about 12 minutes past 2 o'clock. I'm Jeff. It's the afternoon. You're listening to WOJB Reserve. We are broadcasting from Le Coup d'Oreille and streaming at WOJB.org. Community-powered radio from Le Coup d'Oreille. 81 and hazy. Excuse me, I had to clear the frog in my throat. A lot of smoke in the air. The air quality alert today could get anywhere from dangerous to unhealthy to hazardous, depending on I guess where you're at and where the wind's coming from. It's just good to try to avoid physical activity outdoors with all this smoke in the atmosphere. People with asthma should follow your asthma action plan and keep a quick relief medicine on hand. Heart disease, symptoms such as palpitations, shortness of breath, or unusual fatigue may indicate a serious problem. If you have any of these, contact your healthcare provider. And anyone else, just limit outdoor physical activity. Go indoors if you start feeling symptoms. Just don't push it. Don't push it. The air quality is poor, and there's a double whammy because there's a heat advisory in effect until 9 o'clock this evening with the heat indexes of 90 degrees or more. So both of those situations could prove difficult for people, even people who are generally healthy. So just be careful out there, okay? Widespread smoke in the area. And, of course, a heat advisory until 9 o'clock this evening. Support for programming for especially WOJB's live broadcast of the Honor of the Earth powwow, which will be kicking off Friday evening with the first grand entry at 9 o'clock. The second grand entry at noon, or is it 1 o'clock, on Saturday. Second grand entry at 7 o'clock. Take you through the late night here on the radio with the live powwow broadcast. And then Sunday, starting up again at 1 o'clock and taking you through the evening hours with our live broadcast of the Honor of the Earth powwow. 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Let's continue with music here on WOJB. The latest from Kurt Vile, Philadelphia's Been Good to Me. This is Zoom 97 here on WOJB.

That is the latest from Lara Veirs. That is Temple Songs, the album. We heard Pulse from that one. Rat Boys before that, Anywhere from Singing to an Empty Chair. And Kurt Vile with his latest, Philadelphia's Been Good to Me. We heard Zoom 97 from that one. 27 minutes past 2 o'clock. I'm Jeff. It's the afternoon here on WOJB. Due to today's hot weather, it's a peak energy alert day. 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Jump River members are being asked to help today lower demand on that system by voluntarily limiting the use of electricity and especially postponing chores that require higher energy usage until 6 o'clock this evening. Jump River thanks everyone for doing their part to help keep energy affordable. 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Speaking of Big Top events, the Jayhawks are performing this Friday evening at the Big Top up in Bayfield, the Big Top Chautauqua. And a friend of WOJB, our buddy Kyle and his pals, had to give up their tickets because they have something else going. 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Showtime is 7:30. First caller gets those 3 tickets, or at least 1 or 2 of those tickets if you can't use all 3. 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

Music from the Jayhawks, Waiting for the Sun from their 1992 album Hollywood Town Hall, and something from their brand new release, also called Sanctuary Park, Keeping Our Heads Above Water, playing Chautauqua, the Big Top, this Friday evening. And congratulations to Mike, who is our first caller, for those three tickets that we had available. So thank you, Mike. We'll get those out to you soon. We'll be either texting those or emailing those. They're in PDF form, so we'll get those to you. All right, you can have them on your phone and get yourself up there to the Big Top. So again, thanks for calling, thanks for listening, and thanks for support for programming here on WOJB from Porcupine Mountains Music Festival. 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

0: Music from Whiskey Town from Stranger's Almanac here on WOJB. Sorka Richardson before that with a new single from the upcoming album Draw the Outline. We heard Illinois again. Waxahachie with Bored from her 2024 release Tiger's Blood. And Phoebe Bridgers leading things off with Lost Boys from the album Lost Weekend. It's 3 o'clock. 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Jump River Electric Cooperative members on this peak energy alert day are being asked to help lower demand on the system by voluntarily limiting the use of electricity and especially postponing chores that require higher electrical usage until 6 o'clock this evening. And Jump River thanks everyone for doing their part to help keep energy affordable.
1: The Public News Service Wednesday afternoon update. I'm Mike Clifford. On social media this morning, President Trump declared ICE is doing a great job, one that has to be done. That despite protests over shootings this week in Maine and Houston, contradicting a new DHS temporary halt to traffic stops, Trump said, "We cannot give up on one of ICE's most important and effective crime-fighting tools, the traffic stop." The AP notes in Florida on Tuesday, a third man in roughly a week died during an encounter with immigration officers. This time, a 28-year-old man was killed after he was hit by a tractor trailer while running from immigration and federal officers, authorities said. Meantime, just under 50% of audit partners for U.S. businesses have a neutral outlook on the economy, but a new survey indicates the risk landscape is changing with more attention placed on artificial intelligence.
2: The findings are from the Center for Audit Quality, which gathered feedback from the nation's leading public company audit firms serving clients in a range of industries, from retail to mining. The center's Amy O'Connor says AI has emerged as one of the consistent question marks facing businesses.
3: I think a lot of the organizations and companies are still in the learning stages of development, governance, and framework to examine AI, and this is a real risk area that companies are looking into.
2: 62% of audit partners cited technology disruption and AI-related competitive pressure as the leading economic risk in their respective sectors. I'm Mike Moen.
1: And despite years of climate pledges, a new report shows the world's largest banks accelerated financing for oil, gas, and coal infrastructure last year to the tune of more than $900 billion.
4: The annual report, Banking on Climate Chaos, shows the 65 largest global banks have provided nearly $9 trillion in fossil fuel financing since the Paris Agreement was signed in 2015. Caleb Schwartz, who monitors climate and energy issues for the Rainforest Action Network, says the information reveals that the burden of fighting the climate crisis disproportionately falls on the most vulnerable populations.
5: These projects are not helping the average American. They're putting a lot of money into the average American gas company's pockets.
4: The Trump administration asserts that turning back to fossil fuels is needed for energy demand. New Hampshire energy prices are up more than 15% over the past year. I'm Catherine Carley.
1: Next, finding affordable housing in Nashville is getting harder, but this year's city budget is putting more money towards solutions. Kay Bowers with Nashville Organized for Action says housing groups pushed hard to restore funding for the Barnes Housing Trust Fund. Bowers says the fund isn't guaranteed, so advocates have to fight for it annually.
6: Barnes Fund grants are used to build affordable rental housing as well as home ownership projects. For the home ownership projects, grants can be used to build homes at an affordable price to low-income families.
1: Nashville needs 90,000 new housing units over the next decade to keep up with demand, according to a Unified Housing Strategy report. This is Public News Service. And rural farmers in Iowa are helping climate scientists get a better understanding of soil moisture levels across the state, data that's only been available at the local level up to now.
7: Lee Tesdale's great-grandfather, Sievert, who fought in the Civil War, settled the farm Lee now manages in Lincoln Township in Polk County. For years, he's been measuring how much rain he gets with plastic gauges. Now, a solar-powered hydro station, which stands about 8 feet tall, can tell exactly how much rain falls. But he gets more information, too, which is sent to the statewide flood center in Iowa City.
8: They collect rainfall, they collect soil moisture, they collect soil temperature, and they collect shallow groundwater well water.
7: Soil moisture levels are collected and updated every 15 minutes, and that data is shared with other farmers and researchers in real time. Tesdale calls it very Iowa to see neighbors helping neighbors. I'm Mark Moran.
1: Workers at the Providence St. Vincent Medical Center in Portland held an informational picket outside the hospital yesterday, calling on Providence Health Systems to settle a fair first union contract.
9: Caregivers represented by SEIU Local 49, including certified nursing assistants, housekeepers, and dietary staff, have been bargaining since November. Edward Cummings is on the bargaining team and works in environmental services. He says the pay Providence offers falls short of what's needed to retain and recruit caregivers, and some people in the 1,000-person unit are making just above minimum wage.
10: We've lost some amazing people. We've had people leave for fast food restaurants. Working at a hospital, you think like, oh, wow, you work at a hospital. That's pretty cool. But when I tell them how much I make, they kind of laugh at me. They're like, wow. Really?
9: In a statement, Chief Executive of Providence St. Vincent, Dr. Ray Moreno, calls their offer very competitive and says it reflects the market. He adds it includes across-the-board raises and pay steps that recognize employees' years of experience. I'm Isabel Charlet.
1: And in communities across North Carolina and the country, queer youth are navigating an increasingly difficult landscape.
11: A recent Supreme Court decision gave the power to restrict protections for trans youth to individual states. That set off a wave of laws limiting access to inclusive education, activities, and gender-affirming medical care. Vanity Reed Detterville with the LGBTQ Center of Durham fears it will prompt administrators and teachers to discriminate, bully, and out vulnerable kids.
12: That will have a health outcome impact that yields disparities greater than what we might be seeing in terms of lack of social inclusion, depression, and self-harm.
11: For many queer students, school has historically been a refuge when home is not. I'm Mark Richardson.
1: This is Mike Clifford for Public News Service. 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
0: 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Narcan can reverse an opioid overdose in less than 2 to 3 minutes and requires no professional medical experience. More information at 715-638-5102. So you can say, I care, I carry Narcan. Ian Curtis of Joy Division was born on this date 70 years ago, 1956, and he took his own life in May of 1980 on the eve of their debut tour of the U.S., and there ended the band Joy Division, but things continued with New Order. We're going to celebrate Ian Curtis's birthday. A few tracks from the band Joy Division up next here on WOJB. Starting off with this one. This was part of a French-only single called Licht und Brunheit. It featured this song plus the song Atmosphere and Dead Souls. This is WOJB. Happy celestial birthday to Ian Curtis.

Celebrating what would have been Ian Curtis's 70th birthday today, born on this date in 1956. Ian Curtis of Joy Division. He died by his own hand in May of 1980. They were readying for their debut tour of the U.S. On the eve of that, he took his own life at the age of 23. Ian Curtis, a happy celestial birthday. Hope you found peace. This is WOJB Reserve. We're broadcasting from Le Coup d'Oreille and streaming at WOJB.org. 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This is the afternoon on WOJB. I'm Jeffrey Jones with you until 5 o'clock. We have some Bowie up next from 1980 from the album Scary Monsters. This is Ashes to Ashes.

from the latest album, the former site of the New Pornographers, Ballad of the Last Payphone, that once, and the Go-Betweens before that, going back to 83 for their second album, Before Hollywood, Kettle and Kane from that one. Talking Heads in there, too, from their second album, more songs about buildings and food from 1978, Warning Sign from that one, and Bowie from 1980 from Scary Monsters and Super Creeps, we heard Ashes to Ashes. It's 19 minutes in front of 4 o'clock. I'm Jeff. It's the afternoon here on WOJB. 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

New from Modest Mouse, An Eraser and a Maze out on Glacial Pace Records. We heard Picking Dragon's Pockets. Beck, before that, from 2006, The Information. We heard Think I'm in Love. And Dandy Warhol's in there as well from Welcome to the Monkey House from 2003. And Plan A. War on Drugs leading off that set with Red Eyes from Lost in the Dream. 4 o'clock. 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Coming up, the 420 Lounge for the enhanced listening experience. We have music right now from Billy Strings from the new one. This is Burn the Other End.

Cass McCombs and The Same Thing, going back to 2011 with the album Humor Risk. Also, the Beta Band with Dry the Rain and some New Billy String, So Much for Goodbyes. We heard Burn the Other End. 18 minutes past 4 o'clock. I'm Jeff. It's the afternoon. 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We are broadcasting from Le Coup d'Oreille, streaming at WOJB.org. You can find us on the TuneIn app as well. 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Also on Facebook at Twin Flame Hayward. Well, the first part of the lounge was inspired by the recent announcement of the Camp Out in the Pines, Pines Music Park, you know, the home of the Blue Ox Music Festival. The Camp Out in the Pines coming up with String Cheese Incident. They're playing two nights, also Leftover Salmon and Lettuce, also a late night gigs from Eggy and Dogs in a Pile. That's coming up August 14th and 15th at the Pines Music Park in Eau Claire. PinesMusicPark.com for information. Welcome to the 420 Lounge for the enhanced listening experience. We have the String Cheese Incident with a new one called Lightning Sky.

It's the 420 Lounge for the enhanced listening experience. That's new from Lettuce, rising to the top from their album Cook. Also, Leftover Salmon in that set as well. Simple Twist of Fate from the album Grassroots. And String Cheese Incident with a recent, with actually from their...

7 o'clock tonight after our news block. It's Folkways and Mark Peterson is in. He'll be your host starting at 7 o'clock. We continue the 420 Lounge with some Neil Young and Crazy Horse. This is from Everybody Knows This Is Nowhere, Cowgirl in the Sand.

0: This is On Point. I'm Meghna Chakrabarty. And lately, you might have been hearing a lot of this.
1: Communism is a mortal threat to American liberty.
2: The Democrat Party has made a decision. It's now officially a communist party.
3: It is communism, Laura. This is not raising taxes a little bit. It's confiscating wealth, not because we want to make anybody's life better, but purely out of resentment.
2: Democratic socialist, whatever that means. How can you be democratic and socialist?
4: Why I call myself a democratic socialist is the words of Dr. King. He said, call it democracy or call it democratic socialism. There must be a better distribution of wealth for all of God's children in this country.
5: Criminalize the Democrat Socialist Party and deport them now.
6: This is not Gulag socialism. This is not the Soviet Union socialism. This is like buses should be free, housing should be affordable.
7: The reason that Donald Trump has to pivot from saying socialist to saying communist now is because socialism is actually quite popular.
0: Well, anytime politicians or pundits suddenly start using provocative words in unison, it's time to be skeptical. It's time to ask, what do these concepts actually mean? And in this case, we're talking about communism and socialism. Is there any truth to how they're being currently used? And how and why are they being manipulated in the media now? Well, Sherry Berman is here to help us answer those questions. She's a professor of political science at Barnard College, Columbia University. Professor Berman, welcome to On Point.
8: Happy to be here.
0: I actually kind of want to start at the ground level. And so, like any good student, I went straight to the dictionary and looked up the dictionary definition of communism. And here's what our friends at Merriam-Webster say. Oh, and by the way, they note that communism and socialism are two of their most often looked up words, which is quite interesting. But the dictionary definition, communism, definition A doctrine based on revolutionary Marxian socialism and Marxism-Leninism. B, a totalitarian system of government in which a single authoritarian party controls state-owned means of production. Or C, a final stage of society in Marxist theory, in which the state has actually withered away and economic goods are distributed equitably. Does that sound like the definition of communism to you, Professor Berman?
8: Well, those are three totally valid definitions of communism. They are both theoretical, and particularly the second is sort of empirical, sort of more focused on describing a system that actually existed. But those are all three reasonable definitions. But to sort of get back to your original point, part of the issue with the terms communism and socialism is that they do have a variety of definitions, and they are used by a variety of people to indicate not always the same thing, making it very confusing for people who are listening to politicians or scholars or radio commentators to know often exactly what is being referred to.
0: Yeah, so for people right now who are listening who just really have that basic question, especially because the president, the vice president, as you just heard, and others are so suddenly talking about communism once again, if someone came to you and said, Professor, please help me understand, what is communism? How would you answer them?
8: So I think for most people, communism evokes something empirical and concrete, which is, I think, you know, sort of more what that second definition in your dictionary was getting at, right? Which is, I think most people think of communism, they think of the Soviet Union if they're more than 30 years old, or they maybe think of Cuba or North Korea today. That is to say, a totalitarian system, right, without any democracy, where the state owns the means of production, where there's relatively or no freedom at all, where there's not a free market, all of these kinds of things that obviously folks like Trump and Vance are trying to evoke to scare people away from not just what are now many democratic socialist candidates, but from the Democratic Party, you know, because the Democratic Socialist candidates are running in Democratic primaries and as Democratic candidates. So they're trying to make people think of these real existing systems when they, you know, look at these candidates who call themselves Democratic Socialists, but not, of course, communists.
0: Right. So we'll talk about about the overlap and the difference, obviously, between socialism and communism in detail throughout the show. But you said that when most people think of communism, what they think of are, you know, like the former Soviet Union, etc., totalitarian states that also own the means of production. Are they thinking of the right thing, though? Is that how you would define what communism is? Because, you know, as I'm still looking at Merriam-Webster, it goes all the way back to basically Marxist theory, right?
8: So, look, I think the reason why there are two terms, communism and socialism, is precisely to help people differentiate different types of political economic systems, right? So socialism is the much broader term. That means, or that rather can encompass everything from the kind of social democratic parties that are standard fare in Western Europe, all the way through the kinds of systems that existed in places like the Soviet Union. Socialism is a very broad term, right? It is an umbrella term. It includes a variety of different strands and a variety of different aspirations and systems, right? So I think it does make sense when we use the term communism, right, to think of it in the way that we were just discussing, right? To refer to something very specific, that is to say, not just a system that is not capitalist, right? No free markets, no private property, yada, yada, but also these kinds of systems that existed in the Soviet Union that still exist in places like North Korea or Cuba, where you also do not have any kind of democracy either. Now, socialism, as I said, is a much broader term. It can include a whole variety of economic arrangements, and many of those strands are indeed democratic. So, you know, again, people can use terms how they want, but insofar as there's some value in having a term socialist and having a term communist, we should think of the socialist term as encompassing a much broader tent, so to speak. And I think it makes sense to kind of use communism in this more specific way. This is, as I said, I believe the way that Trump, Vance, and others are using it precisely to kind of get people who are listening to think, oh my goodness, these people advocate turning the United States into the Soviet Union or Cuba or some such kind of thing.
0: Okay, good. That's very helpful then. So basically what you're saying is that, again, as we'll explore later, that communism is sort of a smaller subset of a broader and much more complex and longer movement of socialism, which is quite diverse and dynamic, but that when the president or the vice president are specifically using these terms, they really do want us to think of the Soviet Union, Cuba, North Korea, etc. Okay, so let's just take a second to listen to the president himself, because on July 3rd, he was at Mount Rushmore, and he gave a speech that was, you know, very much dedicated to his fear, his warning, his criticisms of communism.
1: Communism is a loser, and it always will be. The communist system is the opposite of the American system, and the communist system has never worked. Our warriors did not fight communism on battlefields across the world, only to have that menace rear its ugly head right back here in America. We're not going to let it happen. We like to stop a threat like that immediately and before it begins. It's like a cancer. You got to cut it out. You got to cut it out fast.
0: So that's President Donald Trump on July 3rd. Now, Professor Berman, what was fascinating to me is how consistently political figures in this country, when calling out communism as a threat to the United States, how consistent their language has been. I mean, you just heard President Trump there calling communism a cancer that you have to cut out. Well, here is J. Edgar Hoover, then director of the FBI, in 1947. He testified before the House Un-American Activities Committee, and here's what he said.
9: The Communist Party of the United States is a fifth column, if there ever was one. It is far better organized than were the Nazis in occupied countries prior to their capitulation. They are seeking to weaken America, just as they did in their era of obstruction when they were aligned with the Nazis. Their goal is the overthrow of our government. There is no doubt as to where a real communist loyalty rests. Their allegiance is to Russia, not the United States. Communism in reality is not a political party. It is a way of life an evil and malignant way of life. It reveals a condition akin to disease that spreads like an epidemic. And like an epidemic, a quarantine is necessary to keep it from infecting this nation.
0: J. Edgar Hoover in 1947. Isn't that interesting that we're still to this day, meaning the President of the United States, talking about communism as a disease? What is it about the American and American capitalistic perspective that made communism feel like such an existential threat? And I'm going to put aside the truly existential threat of nuclear war during the Cold War. I'm going to put that aside from now. But as sort of an economic system, why is it so scary?
8: So I think it's important for us to be able to hold two thoughts in our head at the same time, right? Communism, particularly when J. Edgar Hoover was talking about it in 1947, was a real threat. It was a real threat in the sense that the Soviet Union existed. There were powerful communist parties in many European countries, West European countries. Of course, communism was about to take over and squash democracy in Eastern and Central Europe. These communist parties in Western Europe were indeed subservient to Moscow. There was a very small communist party in the United States. It could legitimately be seen as a fifth column. It was definitely also taking orders from Moscow. Those things are true. Communism is not an economically successful system. It is definitely not democratic as it existed at the time. Those things are all true. The question today, right, this is, as you said, you know, sort of Donald Trump in 2026. Is there any legitimacy in calling the Democratic Socialists of America, much less the Democratic Party, communists? That is just simply ridiculous. But it is true, communism was a real threat, both in the United States to a small degree, insofar as there were sort of communist infiltrators, but more generally as a threat in the world to our allies. But the question today is it legitimate to use that term to try to frighten, to scare people,
0: right,
8: voters from looking at the Democratic Party?
0: We'll be back. This is On Point.

0: 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And Americans United for Separation of Church and State, defending church-state separation and the First Amendment, including freedom of the press, for nearly 80 years. 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
1: You're back with On Point. I'm Meghna Chakrabarty. And today, Professor Sherry Berman joins us. She's a professor of political science at Barnard College, Columbia University. And we're talking about what socialism actually is, what communism actually is, getting a real handle on the truth of these concepts, because they've been in the news a lot. They've been in the mouths of politicians a lot recently, and we're applying a little bit of skepticism as to why all of a sudden we're hearing much more about it. Not just skepticism from, say, why the President of the United States might be using it, but also we're going to apply an equally critical lens to the claims made by, say, the Democratic Socialists of America. But Professor Berman, before we move forward and talk more about socialism specifically, I just really love archival tape. I love hearing history in my ears. So I just wanted to touch on two other presidents in American history who talked frequently about communism for the reasons you said earlier, because they were leading at a time where not just militarily, aka nuclear weapons, but even in terms of political influence, communism was seen as a legitimate threat to the United States. So here is John F. Kennedy. This is in 1960. He was then a senator and a presidential candidate, and on a television appearance, he was asked about the threat of communism to the United States.
2: Senator Kennedy, on another subject, communism is so often described as an ideology or a belief that exists somewhere other than in the United States. Let me ask you, sir, just how serious a threat to our national security are these communist subversive activities in the United States today?
3: Well, I think they're serious. I think it's a matter that we should continue to give great care and attention to. We should support the laws which the United States has passed in order to protect us from those who would destroy us from within. We should sustain the Department of Justice in its efforts and the FBI, and we should be continually alert. I think if the United States is maintaining a strong society here in the United States, I think that we can meet any internal threat. The major threat is external and will continue.
1: So that's John F. Kennedy in 1960 when he was a senator. And obviously, President Kennedy spoke frequently about communism when he was in the White House. Let's move forward to the other great president who possibly put the most lasting label on Soviet communism in U.S. history. He's the one who came up with the phrase, the evil empire. And of course, I'm talking about former President Ronald Reagan. That evil empire phrase, by the way, came in 1983. Here he is talking about the Soviet Union in a speech he gave to the British Parliament in June of 1982.
4: Well, this is precisely our mission today, to preserve freedom as well as peace. It may not be easy to see, but I believe we live now at a turning point. In an ironic sense, Karl Marx was right. We are witnessing today a great revolutionary crisis, a crisis where the demands of the economic order are conflicting directly with those of the political order. But the crisis is happening not in the free, non-Marxist West, but in the home of Marxist-Leninism, the Soviet Union. It is the Soviet Union that runs against the tide of history by denying human freedom and human dignity to its citizens. It also is in deep economic difficulty. The rate of growth in the national product has been steadily declining since the 50s and is less than half of what it was then.
1: Former President Ronald Reagan in 1982. Okay, so Professor Berman, if communism should be defined as you said, what we know from real communist systems in history, as a totalitarian single party system of government where there is state control of, they call it the means of production, but even beyond that, of multiple types of industries. It's virulently anti-capitalist, anti-free market, anti-private property. Then How, so with that as being a definition of communism, what is the broader definition of socialism? Or can we even put a definition on it since it's kind of changed and morphed over, you know, a couple of centuries?
5: So that's a great question. And as I said earlier, socialism really is an extraordinarily broad term. So it is very hard, much harder, I think, than with communism to pin down. So as I mentioned, you know, there are a wide number of many social democratic parties in Western Europe. These parties are not anti-capitalist in the sense that they do not want to eliminate private property. They do not want the state to take over means of production, but they see themselves as falling under the socialist umbrella. Similarly, contemporary democratic socialists in America, while they are extremely critical of capitalism, and some of them, if you take the DSA's national program seriously, do hope for a world without communism, without capitalism, rather, claim to be committed to democracy. Indeed, they claim that the democracy that they advocate is a fuller, more complete democracy than we have in the United States, because they do not believe democracy can truly exist alongside capitalism. So socialism, you really have to think, or rather think a little bit deeper or dig a little bit deeper, because that term can mean a whole variety of things. Like I said, you know, it can mean democratic socialism in the United States. It can mean social democracy in Western Europe. And it can even include, you know, sort of historically Marxists and others. So that term requires a little bit more fine-tuning.
1: So let's do that. Fine-tune it for us.
5: Yep. Okay. So like I said, you know, I would say in the contemporary situation, the two most important reference for American voters, right, first and foremost would be the Democratic Socialists of America, who have come, you know, sort of back onto the political scene in the last decade or so. And this is a kind of hodgepodge of people, some of whom are more radical, some of whom really want something that resembles, as I said, what exists in many West European countries under social democratic systems. That is to say, systems with stronger social safety nets, stronger public provision of some basic goods, healthcare, housing. They want a capitalist system, but one that is smoothed around the edges, that is much more redistributive, that is much more supportive of, as I said, you know, sort of public provision and welfare states. So that is, you know, sort of one wing of the sort of DSA, and that also harkens back into the in the United States to an earlier era when people used to talk about something called sewer socialism, which our mayor here in New York talks about quite frequently as well. That is to say, government working to improve the lives of citizens on a sort of daily quotidian basis, right?
1: But let me just jump in here if I could.
5: Sure.
1: Oh, no. Actually, you know, I think I might have interrupted you right when you were going to, and you were anticipating what my question was beginning to be, so go ahead.
5: But within the Democratic Socialists of America, right, at least as far as their kind of national program is concerned, there is a tension, and this is a tension that has always existed, not only within this movement, but within the socialist movement more generally, right, which is how much are we focused on daily reforms, living within the capital system, but making it more just, more equitable, more humane, versus working towards a world where capitalism does not exist, although, again, in the democratic socialist vision, with a democratic political order alongside that kind of withering away of a capitalist economic order.
1: Okay, so yes, that is exactly the direction I wanted to go in, because I want to focus specifically on this one sort of sub-question, that when I hear you say that democratic socialists really see government as a tool for creating a more equitable society, both economically and socially, they want government to do more good directly for people. I hear that, but I also hear every single party in the United States of America making that same claim. So that is not really a distinguishing factor for me. The question is, how do they want to bring about this vision of a better America? And so that's why I just want to focus for a moment on this, the issue of the quote-unquote means of production, because it comes up over and over again. And as far as I understand, I mean, this goes back to Marxism, but the means of production are basically the we're not talking about human labor, but land, natural resources, factories, machinery, tools, industries that are used to create goods and services. Is that a fair definition?
5: Sure. That absolutely is a fair definition. And like I said, you know, there's really this tension within DSA, right? So if you look at what people on the ground, the mayors, the local councilors, et cetera, are doing, right, they really are trying to kind of, again, go further than a standard Democratic candidate would in putting in place more public provision of social services, housing, free buses, you know, the kinds of things that Mamdani has talked about in New York City, and also improving or expanding the welfare state, right? So Democratic socialists like to say, well, we already have socialism in the U.S. in the form of things like Social Security and Medicare. What we want to do is kind of expand those types of programs and initiatives further than the Democratic Party would. That said, if you look at the national program, right, and you listen sometimes to candidates who have been affiliated with or, you know, sort of associated with DSA like Bernie Sanders, their ultimate goal is something more than that quote unquote sort of sewer socialism or social democratic model, right? They do aspire to a world where capitalism does not exist. So that tension is there, right? But on the ground, what these folks have really done is really try to push the Democratic Party to what another, you know, very important Democratic Socialist leader, Michael Harrington, said was the left wing of the possible, right? That is to say, push the Democrats further to the left on these kinds of economic issues than they would go without that kind of pressure.
1: Right, because that's an initial step. If your ultimate goal is something as kind of, you know, different in the United States as state control or collective control of various industries, you can't just jump to that. That's a quantum leap. There's sort of a spectrum you have to travel through to get there. But, you know, you're exactly right about this tension in the Democratic Socialist Party of America, because I'm looking right at their mission. It's right on their home, on their website. It says, we want a democracy that creates space for all of us to flourish, not just survive, and we want to, quote, collectively own the key economic drivers that dominate our lives, such as energy production and transportation. And in fact, you mentioned Mayor Mamdani there in New York City. He hasn't said specifically recently, beyond his like sewer socialism talk that you mentioned, that he hasn't talked about the means of production recently, but back in 2021, and when he was recently elected as a state assemblyman in New York, Mamdani spoke at the Young Democratic Socialists of America conference over Zoom, and here is a little bit of what he said.
6: When we start to accumulate power, when we start to elect individuals such as myself and my other slate mates into local office, it is very critical for all of us to remember what it is that we are fighting for, and to remember that our agenda is an agenda that must not be dictated by calculus, but by conviction. And what I mean by that is that the many things that we believe, some of them are already popular in this moment right now, right? If we're talking about the cancellation of student debt, Medicare for all. But then there are also other issues that we firmly believe in, whether it's BDS, right? Or whether it's the end goal of seizing the means of production, where we do not have the same level of support. And what I want to say is that it is critical that in the way that we organize, that we do not leave any one issue for the other.
1: So that was now New York City Mayor Mamdani, just back in 2021, saying pretty clearly he sees an end goal as being, quote, seizing the means of production. So I'm wondering, in that sense, when people cast a critical eye on the DSA, Professor Berman, they're not necessarily wrong, right? I mean, government ownership or collective ownership of major industry in this country would be a radically different economic model than we have now.
5: So that is certainly true. And again, you were sort of quoting before from the DSA's national program, not so much the New York City or the local chapters, right? And it goes even beyond that, right? It's not just that they want an end to capitalism, although they favor more collective, that is to say, worker ownership than state ownership. You know, I'm not sure it's worth getting into that distinction, but it is one. And they also, you know, sort of have this kind of, you know, Marxist view of, you know, taking your kids to school in the morning, writing poetry in the afternoon. I mean, it really is quite quite radical. But the question is, you know, again, for someone like Mamdani, he is a mayor. He is not going to be, you know, collectivizing the means of production. What he has within his power to do is, you know, again, the sort of sewer socialism improvements that a lot of people in New York seem to be quite eager to have him pursue. But it does raise the question on the national level, right, for voters more generally about, look, you know, what these people are doing today and what they want to do tomorrow may be two very different things. I will stress, again, that what these folks do also claim to be committed to is political democracy. That is very, very different than, you know, the communists we talked about before, you know, Marxist-Leninists. Now, you know, again, it's worth discussing with them, pressing them on what precisely that would mean. But these are, again, people who claim to be committed to democracy. That was one of the sort of founding principles, indeed, of DSA, which was opposed to communist parties precisely because of their acceptance of non-democratic regimes across the globe at the time of the founding of DSA.
1: Okay. So, and the founding of DSA, are you talking about, in the 1980s when there was the
5: Correct.
1: Merger between two other sort of Yes. major socialists? Yeah. So can you talk a little bit about that?
5: So DSA was founded in the early 80s. I mean, we don't have to necessarily go through all of the history, but it was founded again as an organization that was both committed, right, to pushing, as I said before, using Michael Harrington's phrase, the founder, or one of the most important founders, the left wing of the possible within the U.S., but it was also founded because it very much wanted to prioritize, make clear its commitment to small d democracy. That is to say, it did not want to be tarred with the brush of communism. Again, to get back to the earlier parts of the segment with quotes by folks like J. Edgar Hoover, they did not support the totalitarian regimes that existed in places like the Soviet Union, and they wanted to make clear that they were looking for a kind of third way between those kinds of regimes and the much more, you know, sort of capitalist, unequal systems that they saw in the United States and elsewhere.
1: When we say capitalist, I'm glad you mentioned that, because I do want to, I would suggest that what we're talking about is the American form of capitalism, right? Because the other sort of democratic socialist nations that people often think of, like, let's say, Northern European nations, are also democratic and also capitalist, but it's the it's how some of the wealth from that those capitalist systems are distributed in those social safety nets. That's the difference.
5: That's correct. I mean, and if you heard, you know, if you're old enough to remember Sanders' 2016 campaign, for example, he would often invoke, you know, sort of Denmark or the Scandinavian countries. And that is a social democratic system. That is not a socialist system. They are capitalist, but with much stronger welfare states, public provision of services and things like that.
1: Uh-huh. Okay, so the language is so, so important here. You made a really important distinction there, Professor Berman, that we'll dig into when we come back. This is On Point.

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1: This is On Point. I'm Meghna Chakrabarty, and Sherry Berman joins us today. She's a professor of political science at Barnard College, Columbia University. And we're talking about what is, truly is communism, what truly is socialism, because those terms have been thrown around a lot in recent days and weeks by both the President of the United States and other politicians and pundits. And so we thought it's time to step back and just kind of really understand the truth of these terms and therefore how and why they're being used the way they are now. So, Professor Berman, I want to talk a little bit more about the long history of socialism and socialist parties in the United States. So here's another little trip in the time machine. You're about to hear Norman Thomas. He ran for president of the United States 6 times on the socialist ticket. Here's part of a speech he gave to the Wisconsin Socialist Party around 1942.
2: Can we decide intelligently what kind and degree of collectivism are necessary for the good of the people? Can we decide intelligently how democratically we can control these processes for the common good? That's what socialists care about. The new social order toward which I fear we drift will probably have large traces of special privilege and of the old power of private finance corporations. But in general, it will be dominated by the government, by the dictatorial state. Oh, we won't call it fascist. Not we. We'll have another name for it. We'll probably call it democracy and cross our fingers while we say it.
1: That's Norman Thomas in 1942. So, Professor Berman, let's go even further back, because it seems to me that the most notable, or one of the most notable names in the history of American socialism is, of course, Eugene Debs, the trade unionist and socialist presidential candidate in the early 20th century. What was it that was happening in America at the time that actually made the Socialist Party quite a force in the earliest years and decades of the 20th century?
3: Well, this was a time, of course, but before the New Deal, and it was a time, therefore, that capitalism was much rougher around the edges than it was after the New Deal. So we had immense amounts of repression, both private and state-supported, against labor and unions more specifically. This was a time without a welfare state. This was a time without, you know, significant government regulation. And so it was just simply a much harsher form of economy that people lived under. And so there were many, many people who really suffered under this system. And this, of course, gave rise to immense amount of support for a movement, as the socialist movement was, both in the United States and in other parts of the world, that said, look, this cannot go on. This is an unjust, unfair system, and we need one that works for the benefit of the wide majority of citizens rather than enriching an elite few. So the system that existed at the time was so much harsher, so much more unequal, that it's not surprising that you had support for socialist parties. That kind of support was much greater in Europe even than in the United States. That kind of support was much greater in Europe

0: committed to democracy. We already had a democratic system or something resembling a democratic system in the United States. And so it was really foolish to oppose that simply because it was supported and by many and wanted to be expanded by many as well. So these were not, Debs was not a communist. He was not a Leninist. He wanted an end to capitalism over time, but he was not, again, someone who wanted to turn the United States, let's say, into the Soviet Union after 1917.
1: An end to capitalism over time, though. I'm still struggling a little in understanding sort of what that actually meant in the minds of, you know, people like Debs, et cetera, because what system then would replace it? I'm just economically, I guess the limit that I have is that the only other strictly non-capitalist systems that I can imagine are, well, communism, as we talked about before, or feudalism, monarchies, I don't know. None of them actually looked at that much, well, none of them look very attractive.
0: But this is the same critique, or the same question, rather, one could pose to a contemporary democratic socialist like Mamdani. You are absolutely right. There is no non-capitalist and democratic system that has ever existed. So the question for democratic socialists today would have to be twofold, right? One, what exactly does your non-capitalist system look like? They're very vague on that. And two, how would you ensure that that was in fact compatible with democracy? Because historically, those two things have not been compatible, right? Because when you give the state that much power, when you take away economic resources from people, that is to say, when you don't allow them to have their own sources of, you know, sort of power and income economically, then you really are creating, at the very least, severe challenges for democracy. So this is a perennial question for those on the left who want to combine a world without capitalism, but remain committed to democracy. It is both empirically never existed, and theoretically, it's hard to imagine how that could be combined. So those are questions one could have asked Debs. Those are questions one could ask the Mamdani, whose clip you played just a few moments ago.
1: So let's listen to a little bit more of another prominent American socialist from history who actually served as the mayor of Milwaukee, Wisconsin from April of 1948 all the way to April of 1960. This is Frank Zeidler, and here's part of his 1948 inaugural speech as mayor.
2: I propose to offer vigorous leadership and action with only one purpose, the public welfare. I invite the cooperation of the Common Council in all objectives that will bring a better life for all citizens. I invite the cooperation of all existing organizations, civic, business, labor, women, industrial, church, welfare, fraternal, and other organized groups of citizens. We must remind ourselves that democracy is government for the people and by the people.
1: So that's Frank Zeidler, former mayor of Milwaukee, Wisconsin, in 1948. Now, you said something really interesting earlier about how there's a difference between social democracies and democratic socialism or socialists. And that got me thinking, we'll talk about the difference in a second, but that got me thinking that in terms of the person who may have been most influential in writing the imbalance of, you know, the 1920s and 30s, my mind, of course, goes to FDR, President Franklin Delano Roosevelt, who came from the very wealthiest classes of the United States and I don't think would have called himself a socialist. But here's a little bit of what he said on the third anniversary of the signing of the Social Security Act. So here he is. Here's President Roosevelt in August of 1938.
3: Because it has become increasingly difficult for individuals to build their own security single-handed, government must now step in and help them lay the foundation stones, just as government in the past has helped lay the foundation of business and industry. We must face the fact that in this country, we have a rich man's security and a poor man's security, and that the government owes equal obligations to both.
1: It's President Franklin Roosevelt in 1938. So, Professor Berman, what do you think about that? I think I'm most taken by what the Roosevelt said there at the end, that government actually has an equal obligation both to the poor and to the rich. That's not exactly something that we hear from democratic socialists today.
0: So I think it's really important.

0: Important to recognize that Roosevelt saw himself as saving capitalism, right? He understood that it was under immense strain as a result of the Great Depression and the backlash to that, right? And he wanted to create a system that showed people that democratic capitalism could be, you know, to go back to his words, that could be good, that could be, that could provide security, not only just for the wealthy, but for all American citizens. And so what he put in place was a wide variety of government programs that were designed to help those who were suffering, that designed to help those who were unemployed, but within a capitalist system, right? So his idea was that the democratic state could and should use its powers to make sure not only that capitalism worked well, but worked to the benefit of all citizens. That is a social democratic type of approach rather than a socialist approach, insofar as the distinction there is that Roosevelt had no desire to eventually, over time, eliminate the capitalist system. He wanted to make it function better. And by better, he meant both productive and able to deliver benefits, not just to the few, but to the many. That is much more akin to the kinds of systems and aspirations that exist in West European, for example, social democratic parties, than it is, for example, to the kinds of things that someone like Mamdani in the little clip that you played earlier, or other democratic socialists aspire towards, which is they're willing to accept the reforms today, but they claim, at the very least, that their aspiration is over time to eliminate or replace the capitalist system. I would guess, however, just let me say one last thing, that within DSA, there are people who really are more social democrats than socialists. But right now, this movement is kind of a tent for everyone who just really is frustrated with the Democratic Party and would like to see it move left on economic and other issues.
1: Yeah, point well taken. And actually, I was just going to follow up on that, because this is what you said earlier, that there's this difference between social democrats or social democratic parties, as we see in Europe, and especially Northern Europe, and the democratic socialists here in the United States. Guess what I'm wondering, and I'm not questioning you, I'm just sort of asking this question out loud, which I suppose by definition is my job. But we're seeing democratic socialists in the United States now gaining some momentum. I mean, at least in some pretty deep blue parts of this country. If indeed they want to effectively advance their vision, I just wonder, why not move towards more of a social democratic way of seeing the world, aka saving capitalism or using capitalism for good? Wouldn't that be more effective? Because, you know, when you look under the hood at the policies that we see in social democratic countries, yes, you know, the money has to come from taxes, but those policies are wildly popular. They're also wildly popular here in the United States, even if we can't get them passed. Do you see what I mean?
0: So I absolutely see what you mean. And I think there's an important distinction between what the DSA has on its website as its kind of official program and what the aspirations are of both its members and more broadly the people who vote for it. I would be willing to guess, right, that the people who are voting for it are not voting for the abolition of capitalism even over time. What they're voting for is a system that is more humane, that is more just, that provides more security, that helps people across the spectrum, working class people, educated people who do not have jobs that enable them to kind of pay for homes and, you know, support a growing family. I think what most voters probably want is something closer to the social democratic vision of the United States than the sort of more, you know, let's get away from capitalism even over time that some of the more activist members do. But, you know, that is a kind of tension that will have to be resolved over time if DSA folks become more and more powerful within the Democratic Party, because then they will have to decide, you know, what exactly do we want to do? Do we want to do what's possible, or do we want to try to hold out for more radical reforms that we may not be able to get today at all. I mean, there are other issues, obviously, that are going to characterize DSA. They are, you know, very gung-ho on the Israel-Gaza issue, and that's also probably going to create tensions both within the party and between the party and its voters. But you know, these are things that as a movement grows, it inevitably will have to deal with. What exactly do you mean? What exactly are you going to prioritize? What kinds of reforms are you willing to support over the short to medium term?
1: Yeah. Well, so let's listen to one more in terms of the current faces of a democratic socialism in this country. Democratic socialist Chris Rabb won a recent primary election, the Democratic primary election, in Pennsylvania's 3rd congressional district. And Rabb told CBS back in May that democratic socialists want systemic change.
2: We have to overhaul entire structures that do not benefit the Epstein class, but in fact benefit average people in ways that have not really been the case really ever. And the things that have been most meaningful, that have been embraced by most Americans, are in fact socialist in nature, whether it's Social Security, Medicare, Medicaid. These are all socialist things that in a pure free enterprise system, capitalist system, would not exist.
1: That's Democratic Socialist Chris Rabb, who won the Democratic primary in Pennsylvania's 3rd congressional district. So, Professor Berman, we just have about a minute or so left, and I want to take this back to where we began. And, by the way, thank you for this really enlightening explanation of what socialism and communism are. But the president recently has really ratcheted up the volume on his fear-mongering around communism in the United States. And I'm not asking you to read the president's mind, but read the politics of the moment. Is it because, I mean, these DSA candidates are, they have sort of caught on to something, this general profound distress amongst many millions of Americans that does mirror, you know, what we saw in the Gilded Age?
0: So, yes, I mean, he is trying to scare people away from the Democratic Party by saying that they are about to be taken over by a bunch of communists. That said, there is very widespread support for the kinds of things Rabb talked about in the sense of Social Security, Medicare. Even J.D. Vance, right, and some others within the Republican Party claim to favor a worker-forward economic policy, shifting the Republican Party towards more worker-friendly policies. This is a tension within the Republican coalition, but it is also a tension within the Democratic coalition. How far should they go?
1: Yeah. Well, I would also imagine that Democratic socialists say they do not like the Democratic Party, but that's for another day. Sherry Berman at Barnard College, Columbia University, thank you so much for joining us.
0: It was my pleasure.
1: I'm Meghna Chakrabarty. This is On Point.
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1: For generations, Ellis Island has been America's great symbol of immigration. But another gateway has helped shape the nation just as profoundly. A new history of El Paso, Texas, traces 100 years of migration, violence, and memory along the U.S.-Mexico border. That's on the next On Point.
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2: Hello, I'm Neil Kirksall.
3: And I'm Chris Howden. Coming up on As It Happens.
2: Out of control wildfires have spread across vast swaths of Ontario, and thick smoke is drifting across the U.S. border. We'll reach a guide who's wondering if there's anything left at the Wilderness Lodge where he works.
3: And swamped with demand, we'll talk to the owner of Wild Man's Pizza, Pasta, and Python in Florida, a man who has decided to accept invasive Burmese pythons as a form of currency. Thankfully, not the alive ones.
2: Right. Those stories and more coming up for you on the Wednesday edition of As It Happens.

0: This is National Native News. I'm Jill Freitas. Historically, pharmacists in Alaska have been limited in what they can do. Over the last decade, they've advocated for and been granted expanded authority. Now, a new law goes further. Health reporter Rachel Cassandra delved into the law, which will increase access to care by changing how pharmacists can work in the state.
1: Soren White grew up in a pharmacy. As a young adult, he worked as a pharmacy tech, then went to school in Oregon to become a pharmacist with clinical training. But when he returned to Sitka for a job at his parents' pharmacies, his daily work was much more limited. A new state law expands what White and other pharmacists can do as part of their practice. Starting in January, they'll be able to test and treat certain ailments, like strep throat, urinary tract infections, or the flu. State House Representative Justin Ruffridge, a Soldotna Republican, is a pharmacist who supported the bill.
2: We are the most highly accessible healthcare professional.
1: Data shows people see pharmacists up to twice as often as primary care providers. The law builds on other legislation that has helped increase pharmacists' authority in recent years. The bill passed by wide margins in both the House and Senate. Governor Mike Dunleavy vetoed it, but lawmakers had enough support to override his veto. Brandy Signa-Martin is the executive director for the Alaska Pharmacy Association.
3: Patients are going to be able to walk into community pharmacies and have access to care for minor ailments, test and treat.
1: She says that's really important in a rural state like Alaska. Expanded services will also make it easier for community pharmacies to survive. And she says it will be easier for pharmacists to set up collaborative agreements where they work with a provider. With more training, that could include specialists. Psychiatry, for example, she says first a psychiatrist would diagnose the patient, but then the psychiatrist could work with a pharmacist to optimize their medication.
3: The patient maybe doesn't need to see the psychiatrist every single visit.
1: She says the new law also opens the door to pharmacists covering other healthcare gaps. That could include offering HIV prevention medication like PrEP and PEP. And she says this law means pharmacists can start treating Alaskans with medications for opioid use disorder.
3: Be able to get a DEA license to be able to be a prescriber for those medications.
1: She thinks that will be a major game changer for the ongoing opioid crisis in Alaska. In Anchorage, I'm Rachel Cassandra.
0: Molly of Denali made her groundbreaking debut on PBS Kids back in 2019. The animated Alaska Native girl is the first Indigenous lead of a nationally distributed children's series. And as KJZZ's Gabrielle Pietrasio reports, she's made a stop in Phoenix.
4: If you visit the Herd Museum between now through August, you'll come across an Alaskan village where you can tag along with Molly on all of her wild adventures, from flying a bush plane to riding a snowmobile, wearing snowshoes, or smoking salmon.
5: We brought Alaska to Arizona.
4: Hopi Patty Talahonga is the museum's chief programming and engagement officer.
5: And therefore, the Herd Museum is the coolest place in town
4: for Phoenix's dog days of summer.
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4: Allison Nicolosi is director of the nonprofit AZ Husky Rescue.
7: Oh my gosh, there's one that I'm trying to adopt. 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
8: Who let the dogs out?
4: Sadly for Herd employee Taylor Susan, Max the Husky has already found a new home. But there's still plenty more pups, maybe even enough for a pack to pull a dog sled. For National Native News, I'm Gabriel Pietrasio.
0: And I'm Jill Freitas.

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3: Hello, I'm Neil Kirksall.
4: Good evening, I'm Chris Howden. This is As It Happens. Tonight,
3: in the line of fire, part one, enormous wildfires have engulfed parts of northwestern Ontario. A wilderness guide tells us about his escape and worries about the fate of the lodge where he works.
4: In the line of fire, part two, Ontario MPP Saul Mamakwa says the devastation is unimaginable and that First Nations communities in the path of the fire have been hit especially hard.
3: Nightmare fuel. An Edmonton man who survived a deadly gas explosion caused by a car crash tells us why he went back inside his building, knowing he might not come back out.
4: Passive-aggressive behavior. When cats lick each other, it's mass adorbs. But a new study suggests it's not always a sign of love. It's sometimes just another form of cattiness.
3: Consolation prize. While visiting for the World Cup, Scottish fans fell in love with Boston and vice versa. Now, the city of Glasgow is joining the affectionate pylon by sending an affectionate pylon.
4: And that'll be 10 big ones, please. A Florida restaurant is encouraging the hunt for invasive snakes by accepting Burmese pythons as currency. And in return, serving you a pizza topped with snake bits. As it happens, the Wednesday edition, radio that's always time well serpent.

0: Communities across northwestern Ontario are burning. Dozens of wildfires have forced people to flee their homes for the safety of Thunder Bay, a city that is quickly running out of room. Given the spread of the fires, evacuees are worried they won't have homes to return to. And for people from places like Armstrong, Ontario, there just isn't much information yet. Tom Rossi works as a guide and remote outpost manager at Wabakimi Lodge, just outside of Armstrong. He left the community two nights ago. We reached him in Lapi, just outside of Thunder Bay.
1: Tom, what is it like where you're standing right now? What are you seeing around you?
2: Well, it was very calm just a little while ago, but now the wind just picked up in the last 10 minutes, and it's very smoky here.
1: What's the latest news you've heard from back in Armstrong, the state of things there, and the state of the lodge?
2: The latest I've heard is that we don't exactly know what is going on at the lodge, because it's just word of mouth and just some surrounding lodges and stuff. People have driven by and taken photos and videos, but as of our lodge, we don't exactly know what is going on yet, and we would like to get our feet on the ground there to see what's going on, really.
1: But that's clearly not possible now.
2: No, the highway is actually closed. There's a reserve just halfway up, and they closed the highway there, so only emergency personnel can get in.
1: You live in a trailer not far from the lodge, right by the lodge, in fact, right?
2: Yeah, I'm right at the lodge. There's the three of us that were up there at the time. We were switching over, and there's some Margaret, which is one of the Bruce's wife and owner of the lodge. They were just leaving that morning, and then we were switching over, so we were just taking care of what had to be done that day, and it was a beautiful day. It was one of the hottest days on record, and over 40 degrees there, and we went down to the lake to go swim, started seeing some smoke on the other side of the lake, and that's where it all started.
1: And how much time did you have after that to assess, prepare, and then get on the road?
2: Well, we were down there swimming and enjoying a couple of beverages, and we're like, we figured, well, maybe this is going to pass, and it's just getting, the smoke are getting thicker and thicker, and then it was 4 o'clock when we were down there, so around 5, 6, we decided to start making some dinner, because we might have to eat, and then start packing, and that was our plan, and all of a sudden the smoke just came. It was just so intense, it blocked out the sun, and it was getting pretty dark, so we started cooking, and then we got the word. We had a contact from people from the city of Armstrong, and they were telling us that, you know, might be evacuation within the next few hours, so, and then we started loading up our lot of our gear, and then we have other people. There's a pilot that flies for us that's not there at the moment, so we took his gear. And then we took a lot of the documents that we needed from the lodge, and then all our gear, and loaded them all on. So that took probably about 2 hours. And then we got word that there were some customers we had to go get picked up from Wilderness North, which is at Mackenzie Lake. So we went there, and then at that time it was already black, dark.
1: Oh my goodness.
2: It was 10:30 at night, so... So it was getting pretty little dramatic there. We didn't know what to do.
1: How many customers?
2: We just picked up two, and there was quite a few still left in the forest, but there was the planes were running full tilt. They were getting their own customers and other customers, and they were going all afternoon long.
1: So the darkness, you mentioned it's dramatic. What exactly was happening at that hour?
2: Well, it was there was a thick cloud coming, and you could smell the smoke, and it was coming fast, and it was very strong winds, probably I'd say about 30 to 50 kilometer hour winds, and heavier gusts at times, so the fire was just coming in fast. So we were all set, we were loaded up, and then we took our customers to the lodge, and they hadn't eaten or anything, so we fed them a little bit and gave them some drinks. And the hydro on the neighbor's resort, the Ogoki, had gone out. The tree fell on the line, and there were some other issues we noticed when we were coming, picking up the customers, that they were working on some hydro issues there. So they were kind of blocking us too, so we couldn't get out of the driveway. And so anyway, we waited for a few minutes for everybody to collect themselves, and then we just headed on the road around just before midnight.
1: How does this situation compare to others you've experienced, other fires you've experienced there?
2: Well, the fires haven't been all that close. I've had one fire. We were working on one of the outpost cabins, and the fire was just over the hill, and that was just about 2 months ago. And we were getting covered in ash when it was, so we called in to get airlifted out of there. We were supposed to stay a day or two later, but yeah, it was a little too risky. We didn't, if the wind would have changed, we would have burnt up there. So we didn't want that to happen.
1: When do you think you might get word back about Armstrong and the lodge?
2: Well, it's a matter of when the fires go through that area and when they get them under control. And then if they open up the highway for access, and then as soon as they open up the highway, we're going up. It was a little tense, I can tell you that. It was a few moments that there was a few different words said and spoken. And the tensions were a little bit high at times. But we calmed down and calmed each other down, and it's good. We have a good team.
1: Well, you take care, Tom, and I hope we stay in touch.
2: Okay. Thank you very much.
0: Tom Rossi is a wildfire evacuee from Armstrong, Ontario. We reached him in Lapi. Saul Mamakwa is a member of Provincial Parliament for the riding of Kiwetinung in Ontario. We reached him at the airport in Thunder Bay.
1: Saul Mamakwa, what is your sense right now about when fire crews might be able to get these fires under control?
3: You know, we have no idea where things are at with respect to when these will be under control. I know that there's quite a few that are not under control, and there's some that are under control, but yeah, we have no idea. We have no sense of where that's happening.
1: What do you make of what you have seen and what you're hearing from evacuees at this point?
3: I think from what I've seen and what we're seeing all over Northern Ontario is, you know, Northern Ontario is burning. And also we are hearing almost nothing, if not nothing, from our Prime Minister, from our Premier of Ontario. And the situation is urgent and needs to be treated as the emergency it is.
1: In a statement earlier, just thinking back to what the federal government has said so far, you know, they're saying that they're ready to offer help to the province. The province hasn't put in that specific request for that emergency kind of help, at least yet. Have you spoken to the premier or other provincial officials about what might come next?
3: About a couple of days ago, when we found out about Collins, I did speak to the Minister of Natural Resources for Ontario very briefly, just to kind of get an update of what's really going on. And at that time, we had confirmed that, in fact, we have lost homes in Collins. And so to this day, I haven't talked to the Premier. I haven't talked to any other ministers recently. I was just inundated with, you know, with some of the, especially yesterday, like things were just happening all over, you know, all over Northern Ontario, like these updates from different communities, and I could not keep up. And, you know, I'm in Thunder Bay and I'm at the airport and I see Hercules parked there. So that must be something. It's good to see that, like, just in case. I don't know if this is for evacuations. I have no idea.
1: What is it like for you personally to not have details at this stage? You know, when you're being inundated with those calls and requests and questions and panic, I'm sure, you know, what do you say?
3: You know, one of the things I requested yesterday is, you know, these provincial emergency operation centers, they have calls, and I had asked to be part of those calls yesterday, and if not me, my staff, because I couldn't follow up like what was going on all over Ontario, and my request was denied, and then whatever, they sent me a map of all the fires, and that's pretty much it. And then I think that if that's me, and what about the communities, like like, what's the plan?
1: Yeah, listeners just heard from an evacuee who is usually based near Armstrong. You know, he has a place to stay just outside Thunder Bay. But officials from Gull Bay First Nation were saying just last night that there are no more accommodations available in Thunder Bay for members of its First Nation, and they were preparing for members to try to make their way to Toronto. What is your sense today? Is there room in Thunder Bay for everyone?
3: There are no rooms in Thunder Bay. There are no rooms. Thunder Bay is at capacity for whatever reason. There's lots of always things happening, right? Whether it's business, whether it's healthcare and emergencies, whatever. And Thunder Bay has always been a good host to evacuees, but the capacity is the issue. And I think it's really far for First Nations to be able to be evacuated to, to Southern Ontario. And we need to be able to have those wraparound services and move them quickly as possible. And I think it's important that these services are in place. And, I don't know how much preparation is happening with respect to the number of evacuees that we can hold here in Ontario. Like, is it a couple thousands? Is it 10,000? Like, we need to be able to have that and have municipalities in place and properly resourced by federal and provincial governments to be able to house these people just in case that happens. It's only mid-July, right?
1: There are so many striking images and videos already that are verified from these fires. One of the most striking is one that you've spoken about and shared. It is of a CN train traveling near Armstrong. Can you describe for our listeners who have not seen it what you see in that video?
3: I think what you see in there is first off, the CN workers are safe, but it is a very traumatic experience for them. Yeah. And I've spoken to a couple of them, and they had no time. Yeah. They were parked because it was a meeting point of two trains. So you see, to kind of end of the video, you see the train that they were waiting for.
1: Yeah. Well, it's a complete inferno around them, bright red.
3: I think this was they weren't sure that they were going to get out alive. Yeah. And when I talked to the gentleman that that took that video, I said, it was for people to see, just in case we didn't make it. Just people could see that what we went through. And then I think that's kind of the sense of it. And this is real. The video highlights the reality that people are facing on the ground. For many people, this feels far away, but in northern Western Ontario, this is all too real. We cannot see this happen again. We need more, planes or choppers to make sure that 100 plus fires that are in northwestern Ontario to make sure that there's enough helicopters monitoring all these little fires, because this came out of nowhere, and I think we need to be able to have a good system in place.
1: Do you think, Saul, from the images you've seen and the intensity, the extraordinary footage, including the from inside that CN train, is it so extraordinary and so vivid? Is it enough, do you think, to make the kind of change or pivot that we haven't seen before, that you haven't seen before?
3: I hope so. I hope that, the images that we see from Collins, from the different communities, that the realities that we are living in as Northern Ontarians, I hope the rest of Ontario, the rest of Canada, but also the rest of the world sees this as, the impacts of what we're doing, what we're doing in this world. They have different things in mind about, they want to develop these lands, but we have to be able to come up with a solution that has least impact on these lands.
1: Saul, I appreciate this. Thank you.
3: All right. Thanks for having me.
0: Saul Mamakwa is the deputy leader of the Ontario New Democratic Party. We reached him in Thunder Bay.

0: The Florida Everglades are home to an undulating abundance of invasive Burmese pythons, and the state of Florida wants nothing more than to evict them permanently. Hence the Florida Python Challenge. As we've talked about before on the program, the annual competition sees snake hunters clear the swamps of as many pythons as they can in the hopes of winning a $10,000 prize. Now, obviously, the folks who compete in that competition are adventurous, but Dusty Crum is looking for the most adventurous among them. Mr. Crum is the owner of Wild Man's Pizza, Pasta, and Python, where pythons are on the menu and are also a form of currency. We reached Dusty Crum in Everglades City, Florida, as he was just starting his day.
1: Dusty, I hear it was a late night for you, and we've got you up early. What were you out doing?
2: Oh, we're out there snaking, you know, and snaking ain't easy. Sometimes, you know, you're doing this, pulling all-nighters, trying to find the snake. But it's nothing new to me. I hunt 365, 7 days a week, all year round. So it's another day at work for me. But, yeah, you know, we're trying to be a part of the Python Challenge like always and try to remove these snakes from our environment so we can balance the ecosystem.
1: How do you do it?
2: I don't know. I ask myself that question a lot.
1: Second
2: just determination and freaking just being stupid, I guess, and not giving up.
1: Will you go back out again tonight?
2: Oh, absolutely.
1: So who runs the restaurant?
2: My brother's over there running it. There's a lot of commotion going on in there right now of all the hunters coming down the Python Challenge. Everybody's kind of acts as the unofficial hub, and everybody meets up there and swaps stories and strategies and enjoys a good pizza, too. So.
1: Yeah, and sometimes brings you a python, as our listeners heard. It's a form of currency at your restaurant. What is the trade?
2: That's it, yeah. You get any python, you get a free specialty pizza, large pizza of your choice.
1: And how many have you exchanged so far this season?
2: Probably at least 24 here recently. I mean, it's kind of a thing, you know, especially the local kids around Everglades City and stuff. They catch them. They don't know what to do with them. They're hungry. They want pizza.
1: As you said, you know, they can pick whatever pizza they want and get it for free if they bring in a python. Which one? Well, I know which one you're going to suggest. Python pizza, maybe? What's your pitch for that one?
2: I mean, I'm more of a pepperoni kind of guy, but the python does have a good flavor. It's edible. It's a delicacy in other countries. You look it up and Google it. It's expensive as a meat. You try to find it, but
1: what does it taste like?
2: Yeah, it tastes to me. It's like alligator without the fish taste. Alligator has a little hint of fish to it.
1: Okay.
2: I mean, it's got a gamey flavor. It's good. It's a good meat. It's really white, lean. I mean, the python is pure muscle, so it's a...
1: Chewy, then.
2: It's a lot of meat on there.
1: I've never had alligator, so... And for those of us others who haven't, you know, is there a seafood that it's... Other seafood that it's similar to, texture-wise?
2: Not really. Not really, because it's... They don't eat fish, so it's not really like a seafood thing. It's more of a... You know, they're eating mammals and birds. They eat alligators. I mean, everybody wants to try it, of course. Okay. It's kind of novelty, you know?
1: What's your favorite way to prepare it? I mean, do you grill it? Do you jerky it?
2: Yeah, they can make the jerky. I cut a little bites, little pieces, and throw it in cast iron with some garlic butter. It's really good that way, too.
1: Okay, noted.
2: Make tacos. We've done all kinds of stuff with it.
1: And is it legal?
2: Right now I'm making...
1: Like, does this fit into the state's food safety laws?
2: It's, I mean, we do this stuff on our own, you know. We've tested them. But no, it's not processed in a butcher facility, so we can't legally serve it yet.
1: You can give it away for free, but you can't sell it. Is that right?
2: Yeah.
1: Okay. Any officials, agriculture officials, come and try your offerings?
2: Yeah, I've had guys from the state come in and try it, and, you know, everybody's curious what it's like, what it tastes like.
1: How did you get into the restaurant business, but also the hunting?
2: Well, it kind of came from each other. The pizza, I have a pizza oven in my hunting truck, so when we're out there hunting these long nights and hours, we actually cook pizzas while we're riding down the road hunting. So kind of started there, and then I love pizza. I've been hunting pizza a lot longer than pythons.
1: How long?
2: I mean, all my life, I'm a pizza guy, so yeah. It's just... I eat pizza every day, just different forms of it.
1: Can you imagine a day without pizza and or pythons in your life at this point?
2: I couldn't. You'd probably have to put me on Mars or a foreign planet, something that...
1: I do have to ask you, because when we talk about pizza on the show, as I've said before, I'm contractually obligated to also ask how you feel about pineapple on pizza.
2: Yeah, I don't know if that's really allowed legally by law, but we do it. I mean, I don't know if we're breaking the law.
1: Python's more acceptable than pineapple, for real?
2: Yeah, I would think, but, you know, people, I make a Hawaiian pizza with ham, onion, and pineapple, and it's like one of my top sellers, so okay. I guess it is a thing, you know. Maybe I'll have to try that one day, but I still am staying in my lane.
1: You have not tried it?
2: I have not. I can't push myself and force myself to go that far out on the limb.
1: You have to draw the line somewhere, yeah?
2: Yeah, exactly.
1: Let me ask you just before we let you go, Dusty, this effort has been going on, the Python Challenge has been going on for a while. You've been participating, as you said, trying to balance the ecosystem out, as you put it. Is it working?
2: It's, you know, it sure is. It's one, raising awareness, which is important for people to know what's going on down here in our Everglades. You know, this is our Everglades for all of us to enjoy. So... we want, you know, people to come down here and see the magic of the Everglades and enjoy it and be a part of it. And without, you know, trying to do something about this python population and giving the native animals a chance, you know.
1: Is it making a dent, though, this challenge?
2: The challenge does. It's, you know, it's hatchling season, so some of the nests are starting to pop open now. I mean, they're going to continue to pop open this month and into next month. So we have some early nests that are hatching out, and it's important to get the babies before they have a chance to do any damage to any of our native wildlife.
1: Dusty, I'm very glad we could speak. I hope you get some rest before you head out there again. I appreciate this.
2: Yeah, I'm going to try to get some rest and get a pizza for sure.
1: Obviously,
2: and I'm going to
1: yes.
2: get out there and get a snake.
1: Thank you.
2: You're welcome. Have a great day.
0: Dusty Crum is the owner of Wild Man's Pizza, Pasta, and Python in Everglades City, Florida.

0: time once again for the Daily As It Happens News Quiz. First, though, I'll take a quick moment to salute yesterday's winners, Pancake Richardson and Brenda the Talking Giraffe, each of whom has won $1 million. Amazing work, you two. Your checks are in the... Sorry, just a second. Pardon? Okay. Yeah, that makes more sense. Sorry, everybody. Our show director tonight, Sarah, is just telling me that nothing I just said was real. I must have dreamed it. Oh, that's fine. We do have a news quiz today. The prize, though, is nothing. Now, listen closely.
1: My first official welcoming ceremony for... But it's a pretty special one, isn't it? Because this tells the story of what happened this summer.
2: This is not just a silly... And we're all kind of not sure why we actually are celebrating this thing. But it means love.
0: What could Massachusetts Governor Maura Healey and Scottish man Danny Campbell be talking about in that clip? We'll give you a moment to mull it over. Time's up. Here is the answer.
1: My first official welcoming ceremony for a traffic cone. This cone tells the story of what happened this summer.
2: This is not just a silly cone. It means love.
0: A traffic cone. A traffic cone that Governor Healey and Boston Mayor Michelle Wu traveled to the airport to meet and sign. A traffic cone that Scottish soccer fans Danny Campbell and Andrew Dobby escorted all the way from Scotland to that airport as a token of the new bond between the cities of Glasgow and Boston. Now, Scotland fans made a lot of friends when they traveled to Massachusetts to watch the World Cup, and they also brought some of their traditions, as Glaswegian podcaster Craig Telfer told Neil last month.
3: So in Glasgow city centre, there is a statue of the Duke of Wellington riding a horse. And it's just famously for years that statue has had a traffic cone in its head. So there's about... When I was leaving to come to the harbour today, I've just been in Provincetown. When I went to get the boat, I walked past three different statues, all with traffic cones on their heads. It's remarkable. We've completely taken over.
4: And you're proud. I can hear the pride in your voice.
3: Yeah, it's great. I think that Scotland fans have really embraced Boston.
0: Well, this new cone is a symbol of the new transatlantic relationship between Boston and Glasgow. It's emblazoned with the Red Sox logo, a picture of bagpipes, a picture of a Scottish sausage sandwich, and the slogan, No Boston, No Party, a reference to the Tartan Army's anthem, No Scotland, No Party. Mr. Campbell is right. The cone does mean love. Love sent from Glasgow to mark the budding romance between two cities and to consummate the relationship. Here's Jock Strap with Glasgow.

0: Strap with Glasgow.
1: We're going to take a short break now. When we return, an Edmonton man says he is just realizing how close he came to death after an explosion ripped through his apartment building.
0: Stay tuned. I'm Chris Howden.
1: And I'm Neil Kirksall.

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3: They hadn't planned to stay at hotels, but that's where dozens of people in North Edmonton woke up today after a fire destroyed their apartment building. Police say that on Monday night, a vehicle hit the three-story building, causing a gas leak and a fire that killed one person. Six people were taken to hospital, and two others are still unaccounted for. Dozens of residents of the building are temporarily staying in hotels downtown while the investigation continues. The Canadian Red Cross has also stepped in to help those who've been displaced. Randolph Pattimore rents an apartment on the second floor of the building. He witnessed the crash. We reached him in Edmonton.
4: Randolph, how are you holding up today?
5: I guess reality is starting to sink in that how close I am. My life just about ended. And being so close to the explosion and, you know, my two dogs passed away in it.
4: Oh, I'm so sorry.
5: I think about it and I tear up and but I also think about the people that I saved and got them out of the building and the fast reacting of phoning 911.
4: How did you manage to do that? What do you remember about, you know, when you realized on Monday that something had happened?
5: Well, sitting in the living room and being a hot day and that, the windows are open, and I hear a vehicle outside rev up really loud. And then all of a sudden to hear something get hit and feel that in the living room, I was like, what the heck's going on here? So to get up and see somebody hit the building, not knowing at the time what he hit, and I ran downstairs. By that time, there's probably 30 people outside.
4: This is just a few minutes after the crash.
5: Oh, gosh, about maybe 15 seconds after the crash.
4: Okay.
5: And I could smell gas. Mm. I said, that's natural gas. Everybody needs to get out of here. Mm. And so I went back upstairs to my apartment, and I told my roommate, Matt, I said, we need to get out of here. He just got out of the shower. So I went into the living room, and I grabbed my phone, and I called 911.
4: And this is all just a matter of, as you said, barely minutes.
5: About seven minutes total. And I'm on the phone, and I thought I heard the car start, and I was right, because all of a sudden, it sounded like a freight train all of a sudden coming through. And I saw the windows kind of like bow out. And then like a racing car, it just raced right in. And I lifted up off the couch. Everything jumped about 3 feet. And our floor opened up. The dogs were gone. And I grabbed my phone before it fell. And I ran to the kitchen as fire was already now going across the ceiling.
4: This is after the explosion.
5: After the explosion.
4: Had you called 911 just before?
5: I was on the phone with them still. And I stayed on the phone. And I went down to the end of the hall. I was going to go to the back. And I thought, no, I can feel heat. So we went to the right, which took us to the front door. And there was a little girl who I helped down the stairs and her mom. And get them out. I couldn't breathe. I got asthma.
4: Was there any part of you you were outside of the building after the crash. You smelled the gas. You knew people needed to get out.
5: I went back
4: in. You went back in? I mean, was there any part of you that said maybe, that thought about staying outside?
5: No. I had to get my buddy out. I had to get other people out of the building. I didn't even think of it. You know, I kind of look at life in a way, sense if this is my time, this is my time, but I'm not going to sit around and say, you know, why didn't I do anything? I've never been like that. You know, half the people, they know me and didn't know me. Me and Matthew were the only two white people living in the whole building. But I communicated with them all in different ways, and they're good people. I didn't want to see them get hurt. I lost everything. I don't care. The only thing, I don't know what we're going to do after tomorrow.
4: What happens tomorrow?
5: We're out of the hotel.
4: That's as much as is this the Red Cross supporting you at this point?
5: As much as the mayor will do. It's mayor, I guess, has to approve, because I don't know, Red Cross, who they run through. They're good people. I guess they got their hands full. I was only back to get a medical done and everything so I could go back to work. But now I lost all my ID and everything.
4: So basically, yeah. You just have your cell phone and the clothes that were on your back.
5: Exactly.
4: What are you going to do after tomorrow if the assistance doesn't continue? We know some people were getting help from the Canadian Red Cross, and you said that the city has put people up at this hotel for another day. You were given a food voucher, I think. But yes, what are you going to do next?
5: I don't know. I'm just praying. I'm not a God-fearing man, but I'm starting to believe I should be, because I've been so lucky, I guess. You know, I should have been dead. I should have never made that. Somebody up there has another plan for me, and I have no idea what I'm going to do. We've got no place to go. I don't, because I don't have family in Edmonton.
4: And for work, you're a trucker, is that right?
5: Yes, that is correct.
4: And so when were you set to head back out?
5: Well, as soon as I got the okay for medical, that my health is okay, because that's what the BC government wants for my license. I'm 59 years old.
4: How long had you lived in that building, Randolph?
5: I was in the building for 3 months.
4: What's it like there?
5: It's very calm, very quiet. The North End, as they consider the low end crime and everything else, I didn't see it. I just seen very genuine people who were trying to make it by.
4: What have police and fire officials said to you, if anything, since all of this, knowing what you were able to help do?
5: Well, yesterday, an officer who I had to go down the alley wanted to take a picture of the building. He says, "You can't come down this way." He goes, "Anybody help me?" I said, "The Red Cross." He goes, "Hold on a second." He goes, "I know you." And he goes, "You're the one who called this in." I said, "Yes, it was." And he goes, "Hold on." He says, "Let me see what I can do for you." Right away, he jumped into a position to help me find out what was going on with Red Cross and anybody else that was in our suite, you know, get them all situated.
4: Is that comforting, at least?
5: It was comforting.
4: If city officials are listening, Randolph, what do you and the others at the hotel, what do you need most? What do you want them to know?
5: We need some kind of financing, and we need a place to call home again. We all lost everything we owned, from family heirlooms to stuff that we worked so hard for. Mm-hmm. And we lost pets, too. Not that we can replace them.
4: Yeah. What were your dogs' names?
5: Teddy and Toby. They were only 3 and 4 years old.
4: What kind of dogs were they?
5: Poodle cross. Oh, the Belgium Terriers.
4: Sorry for your loss, Randolph.
5: Yeah.
4: I appreciate this. I hope that you get the kind of support that you need, and the others there too.
5: Yeah, I do too, yes. Yeah, so. Nobody asked for this.
4: Thank you.
5: You're welcome.
4: For this. You take care, Randolph.
5: Okay, thank you. Have a good evening.
3: Randolph Pattimore lived in an apartment building that was destroyed by an explosion and fire earlier this week. He's in Edmonton. We contacted the city of Edmonton and the mayor's office for comment, but we didn't hear back before airtime.

0: Professor Andy Burnham. Today, opposition leader Kemi Badenoch warned that the move will not solve the Labour Party's woes.
1: I say this to Labour MPs with as much goodwill as I can muster. We have been where you are. Changing Prime Minister is not a silver bullet. Indeed, it may be that the Labour Party's troubles are only just beginning. Solving the fundamental problems in this country will require difficult decisions. And you also need to know how to get things done. The Prime Minister once said that when he pulled the levers, nothing happened. Why did he think that was?
2: Minister.
3: Well, Mr. Speaker, we did pull the levers. We pulled the levers to stabilise the economy, and we've stabilised the economy. We pulled the levers to strengthen our public services, and NHS waiting lists are coming down at the fastest rate for 17 years. We pulled a big lever on child poverty, and this government will be doing more on child poverty than any government ever, including previous Labour governments. We put the biggest investment into defence and security, and our international standing has been restored. But, Mr. Speaker, we also pulled the lever on the individual cases that matter, including individuals like Carla, who's in the gallery today. It was one of the parents that came to see me about online harm and the harm it can do to our young children, and that's why we banned social media for under-16s. And Daniel, who's also here with his son, who spoke to me many times about the struggles he's had with the cost of living and the need for a safe and secure home for every family and every child to grow up in. They're the people, Mr. Speaker, that matter more to me than anything else, because it's their lives that I think about when we make decisions in this government.
0: UK Prime Minister Keir Starmer and before him Conservative Party leader Kemi Badenoch speaking in the House of Commons today.

0: Todd Blanche told the U.S. Senate Judiciary Committee that he'll approach the job with a straightforward philosophy, quote, do the right thing, enforce the laws, and put bad guys in jail, unquote. The question is, will enough senators believe him? Today, Mr. Blanche, Donald Trump's former personal lawyer, faced questions from the committee regarding his nomination for attorney general. In May, he signed off on a deal to create a fund for people the president believed had been targeted by the government, which generated rare criticism from Republicans and Democrats alike. On Monday, a federal judge hammered him for his role in creating the fund, which Mr. Blanche now says is dead. Republican Senator John Cornyn may hold the crucial swing vote on Todd Blanche's confirmation, and today he wanted to know just how dead it really is.
1: Let's talk a little bit about the settlement agreement and the release. First of all, I believe you have said that the weaponization fund is a moot issue. Is that your position?
2: Yes, it is a moot issue, meaning there is no weaponization fund. The weaponization fund is dead. It's not moving forward.
1: On page 4, this settlement agreement may be modified only upon the written agreement of the parties. Has there been a written agreement of the parties to modify the settlement fund?
2: No, the settlement fund's just not moving forward. There's no modification. It's just, it never started. No money went from the Treasury to any other account. There's no commissioners. It's not moving forward.
1: Well, so the settlement agreement remains as it was originally, but I hear what you're saying. Is the settlement agreement enforceable as a contract by the parties?
2: Well, yes, it's an enforceable document. So I suppose if President Trump's counsel sought to enforce it, they potentially could.
1: Including the weaponization fund.
2: Well, they could try to enforce the contract. They can't force the Department of Justice to move forward with the weaponization fund. They could potentially say that, I suppose, that we breached by not moving forward. They haven't done that, and I'm not aware that they're planning on doing that. Like I said, Senator, and Senator Durbin talked about this, but I've talked extensively with you and other colleagues about potentially codifying so there's no weaponization fund, which is certainly something that could be done. And I wasn't meaning to insult this body, but just that in response to questions from senators about whether that could be done, we very much are okay with that.
1: Did you talk to the president about the settlement he originally

0: They sued for $10 billion and settled for an apology and this weaponization fund and then the release of future liability for tax audits. Did you discuss it with him?
1: No, I did not. He had outside counsel. I did not discuss it with his outside counsel either. It was done by other people in the office.
0: And the this was a lawsuit brought.
1: Can I qualify that?
0: Sure.
1: After when we determined not to move forward, as the president has said, that's the only time that he and I had any conversations about this at all, was after when it was dead, when we said we're not moving forward.
2: Senator John Cornyn questioning Todd Blanche in Washington, D.C. today before a confirmation hearing before the Senate Judiciary Committee.

0: Cats have a bad reputation. People, especially dog people, dismiss cats as aloof, selfish, standoffish, and sleepy. Well, I will admit that they are sleepy. And I would argue that the other criticisms are undeserved. But a study out of Belgium does not exactly bolster my argument. Researchers at Ghent University have just published a new study on why cats groom each other. They analyzed instances of cats licking other cats, a behavior scientifically known as allo-grooming. And their findings reveal that their motivation is not always altruistic. Morgane Van Bella is the lead author of the study. We reached her in Ghent, Belgium.
1: Morgane, I know the inspiration was close to home here. You were watching your own cats. What were they doing that sparked your curiosity?
2: Yes, so I have two cats, Fabio and Gio, and sometimes they would lick each other, and often there would be like some strange things happening around it. For example, one of them would lay on a soft blanket by a window, and the other would come, and he would lick like a bit in the neck, but then this licking would like proceed into biting, and in the end, the cat lying on the blanket would move away, and the blanket would go to the other cat. So it's kind of like, looked to me like a bit like competition about this blanket.
1: Not so much comforting each other or caring for each other. How long have you had Fabio and Gio?
2: They're now 8 years old, so okay. Yeah.
1: In the past, when you'd see them lick each other, did you think that they were just having fun and being playful?
2: I'm a veterinarian, so when we look at cats and their behavior and how they behave socially, it was often assumed that allo-grooming is like this friendly behavior, that it enhances the bond between cats, and that when two cats allo-groom, it instantly means that they are friends. So I was looking at my cats through this view, and I thought, okay, maybe sometimes they're doing this friendly licking, but sometimes it's something else. So, and that kind of like sparked the curiosity for this study to look deeper into it.
1: And I mean, I think we have the general idea, as you said, about cats, but also more broadly, for most animals, when they're allo-grooming, is it kindness?
2: Mm-hmm. Yeah, indeed. We see also in other animals, there's similar relationships between allo-grooming and social bonding. And for example, like the activity being relaxing both for the groomer and for the animal being groomed. But also in other species, we see it might have other functions related to hygiene. But also, for example, in apes, we see allo-grooming is also used as a reconciliation, we call it. So after a conflict, apes would go grooming each other, kind of like to say sorry or to make up for a fight.
1: So to dig deeper, as you wanted to do, you put out a call for videos. 53 households, they had to have two or more cats. What did those videos reveal?
2: Mm-hmm. So yeah, we indeed recruited those people, and we asked them to record videos of this allo grooming for us, and we gave them like specific instructions. So we had like more or less the same videos for every participant, and then we really looked at these videos like in detail. We scored every behavior that was happening into the videos, and also like how the allo grooming looked, and then we saw that allo grooming can indeed have this function in social bonding, happens in this friendly or affiliative context, but also we saw the other thing, that it might be also associated with some kind of social tension. And we called it like, sometimes allo-grooming is used as this, like, we say, passive-aggressive sign. So cats using this grooming to like subtly convey a message like, I don't like you here, or I want your blanket, or it's a bit tense between cats.
1: How does that tension become obvious? I mean, is it just what the cats are sensing? Does it look the same to you from the outside? Because if they're licking, they're licking. Like, what's different there to suggest tension?
2: Yeah, indeed. So we discriminated this context based on everything what happens around the allo grooming, so how it looks. So when we see cats like grooming a bit tense, we see it will often happen around the neck region, because that's the region that cats will often also bite during fights or when they capture prey. And also we see these cats will have like an asymmetric body posture. So one cat will lean over the other cats, whilst when it's friendly, we see they often will have the same body posture. So they will be both lying together or sitting together. What we also saw is that the grooming is often followed by the cat being groomed, not being happy and showing it by turning the ears backwards. So we saw like these subtle signals of tension.
1: And is the licking coming before the ultimate conflict?
2: Yeah, we saw mostly there was first licking and then a conflict. So first licking and then turning ears and starting to bow at each other or like biting. But it can also be sometimes after the conflict.
1: What accounts for the variation in behavior, do you think? How much of it is, you know, the individual personality of cats or the makeup of the family, you know, the household that they're in?
2: I think for sure there's like personality effect and also like if the cats are a match or not. So I think it's important for people, like maybe if they see this tense grooming, to look at how the cats are doing in other contexts. Are they also tense in other contexts? Are they staring a lot at each other, hiding or avoiding each other? Then it's maybe a problem with the relationships. But sometimes also, of course, cats can have these slight conflicts between themselves, and if owners see that the cats in other contexts are playing or are resting together, then there's maybe not really that much concern needed.
1: Fabio and Gio, your cats have lived together for a while, 8 years, you said, right? So that incident that sparked your curiosity to set you off on this course and this study, is that, how often is that happening? What's their vibe generally? They're getting along?
2: Well, yeah, their vibe generally is very good because they will also often use this like affiliative ally grooming. So like cuddle up together, like being close and groom each other then nicely around the head and the ears. Fabio and Gio generally have a good relationship.
1: Okay, so good. I'm glad to hear it. Wouldn't want to split them up. You obviously love animals. You love your cats and cats in general. But as you know, I don't need to tell you, it's no secret that there is this perception that cats look out for themselves, that they're selfish generally. Do you think this research will just further fuel that kind of criticism?
2: Maybe in some way, but I hope also it will like inspire people to look at their cats, because we often think, okay, I have two cats, they must be friends, but actually cats are often not that social and there's like a lot of individual differences. So I hope this will help people to like really look at the cats. I think it's super cool that cats use this grooming to like subtly convey a message, to subtly resolve their conflict. And I think it's nice. They're so, yeah, flexible.
1: Morgan, I'm glad we could speak. Thank you.
2: It's my pleasure.
0: Morgan Van Bella is a veterinarian and cat behavioral scientist at Ghent University. We reached her in Ghent, Belgium.
1: You've been listening to As It Happens from CBC, heard across the United States on public radio.
0: You can also find As It Happens wherever you get your podcasts. 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Thanks for listening.
1: And I'm Nika Oksal. Goodbye.

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